0: mercenary in an armed conflict. Overnight, he gave his first interview where he detailed why he joined Ukrainian forces in 2024 and also offered to fight for Russia. Speaking to the ABC, Assistant Foreign Minister Matt Thistlethwaite warned of the dangers in travelling to the region.
1: Obviously, we'd like to see him released as quickly as possible, but I think his case highlights the danger in Australians travelling to that region and being involved in this conflict. That's why we've got a strict warning against Australians travelling to Ukraine and the conflict zone.
0: Listeners are advised the following story contains the name of an Indigenous person who has died. Australian boxing great Tony Mundine has been described as an incredible athlete and a proud Aboriginal Australian. His family has confirmed he died overnight at the age of 75. Tony Mundine was the only Australian to fight in four weight divisions and he held four different Australian titles. His cousin Warren Mundine spoke to the ABC about the legacy he leaves behind.
2: He was an incredible human being. You know, even the New South Wales police and that loved him because he used to go to the New South Wales police citizen boys clubs and work with the kids who are in trouble and helping other people. He was always a very generous man, and that's the things that we will remember about him.
0: There are calls for improved media literacy after revelations one-third of young Australians are using generative AI as a source of news. Shannon Kirkwood has more.
3: Researchers from Western Sydney University, Queensland University of Technology and the University of Canberra surveyed more than 1,000 people from across Australia aged 10 to 17. They found around a third source their news from generative AI, the same number as news websites and apps. Lead author Professor Tanya Notley says it points to an urgent need for enhanced news media literacy education in schools. She says young people are less engaged with news in 2026 than in the previous survey in 2023. The report suggests the decrease is likely linked to the social media ban.
0: The captain and seven crew members of a ferry which capsized off northern Cyprus overnight have been arrested. At least eight people have died. Authorities say 237 people were rescued and 23 remain missing. Survivors have told local media there was a blast before the vessel rolled over and claimed the captain was among the first to abandon ship. Turning to sport, a goal with 72 seconds remaining lifted Richmond to a 5-point win over Essendon in the AFLW. Despite losing three players to injury, Geelong beat Gold Coast by 7 points. Port Adelaide defeated GWS by 4. Carlton overcame Fremantle by 6. Melbourne smashed Brisbane by 56 points. And Hawthorn was too good for Collingwood. And in golf, American Scottie Scheffler has won the PGA Tour Championship by 3 shots. Australian Minwoo Lee finished in a tie for 4th at 11 under.
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5: The weather forecast for the Central Tablelands area of New South Wales today is sunny skies, and also for the next few days. Maximum temperature should be 20 degrees in Bathurst and 19 degrees in Orange today. Tomorrow, the temperature range for Bathurst and for Orange should be a minimum overnight of 7 degrees tonight and a maximum tomorrow of 19 degrees. That's for Bathurst and for Orange tomorrow.
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5: It's 6 minutes past 10 on the morning of the last day of August, Monday the 31st of August. Graham Pascoe's morning music is about to continue. Just before the news, I played a song about Ramona. My next selection is a song about Janine.

And that was a vocal trio singing with George Olsen's American Orchestra, Who, a song written by Jerome Kern. And before that, Gladys Moncrief sang Janine, I Dream of Lilac Time.

don't know how it happened quite. May have been the summer night, may have been, well, who can say? Things just happen anyway. All I know is I said yes, hesitating all

That was the American singer Julia Sanderson singing They Didn't Believe Me, written by Jerome Kern and Herbert Reynolds for the stage production The Girl from Utah. 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

Just the Way You Are, written by Billy Joel, sung by Harry Connick Jr. Well, I've already played a couple of duets in the program. Bing Crosby and Mary Martin, for example, Elvis Costello and Tony Bennett. This is one of my favourite duet recordings.

Wunderbar. Just one of the marvellous score which Cole Porter wrote for the musical production Kiss Me, Kate. And that recording was a duet by British singers Nicola McAuliffe and Paul Jones.

0: Painting the Clouds with Sunshine, written in 1929 by Joseph Burke and Al Dubin, and played by the orchestra of Jack Hilton, with a male trio providing some vocals. And before that, the Paul Whiteman Orchestra, I'll Build a Stairway to Paradise, a Gershwin song written in 1922. It's just 10:30. In a minute or so, I'll introduce you to my singer of renown for this week.
1: It started small.
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1: 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Act early with Beyond Blue and stop small problems from becoming big ones. 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
0: It's about a minute after 10:30. If you're a regular listener to my program, you'll know that about this time I select a singer of renown and play a record, a vocal record, by a singer whom I might not normally include in my program. Today, my featuring singer is Richard Tucker, an American tenor born in 1913. He sang at the Metropolitan Opera as its leading tenor from the mid-1940s for about 30 years. What a career. He also performed in Italy and numerous concerts in the USA in the 1950s and 60s. Richard Tucker will sing from Madame Butterfly, the beautiful aria, Farewell, Sweet Home.

The renowned American tenor Richard Tucker sang from Puccini's opera Madama Butterfly, Addio Fiorito Assel, Farewell, Sweet Home.

0: No, that wasn't the voice of Dolly Parton, although I suppose we could regard it as a tribute to the late Dolly Parton. It was the American country singer Leanne Rimes, recording from 1944 of the song Blue.
1: Make 'em laugh, make 'em laugh. Don't you know everyone wants to laugh?

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Just slip on a banana peel, the world's at your feet. Make them laugh, make them laugh, make them laugh. Make them laugh. Don't you know everyone?

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Just slip on a banana peel, the world's at your feet. Make 'em laugh, make 'em laugh, make 'em laugh.

That was Donald O'Connor singing Make 'em Laugh, just the way he sang it in the 1952 MGM film Singin' in the Rain, song written by Nacia Herb Brown and Arthur Freed.

in the shade of the old apple tree, sung by a chorus with Primo Scala and his accordion band. And before that, Slim Whitman sang China Doll. Both songs written more than 100 years ago in the early 1900s by Harry Williams and Egbert van Alstyne.

or that St. Louis woman with a diamond ring. Pulls this man around by her apron string. Runs for powder

That recording of St. Louis Blues was made in Sydney in the early 1940s. It was the orchestra of Abe Romaine, and he was probably the vocalist.

Crazy He Calls Me, written by Carl Sigman and Bob Russell, sung by Onita O'Day, one of my favourite American singers. Just a reminder, today's the last day for Chem Clear's agricultural chemical collection. Farmers and agricultural businesses across the region have the opportunity to safely clear out unwanted and expired agricultural and veterinary chemicals through the Chem Clear collection. But today's the last day. To get more information, you can go to the AgSafe website, www.agsafe, all one word, website.

0: Ella Fitzgerald and Louis Jordan told us, baby, it's cold outside. But I think the forecast contradicts that for Bathurst and Orange anyway. Hope you've enjoyed the program today. I'll be back next Monday morning, of course, for another morning music program. A note from the Orange Community Health Service. They have every third Friday of every month, there's a women's health clinic in Kite Street at the Orange Community Health Service. If you'd like to get more information or book to attend that, it's 6393 4800. That's 6393 4800 if you'd like to book to attend or get more information about the next Women's Health Service clinic in Kite Street, Orange, the third Friday of every month, 6393 4800.
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3: Hello, I'm Laura Devoy. Prime Minister Anthony Albanese is due to arrive in Palau today for the Pacific Islands Forum Summit. Regional security is set to dominate the agenda. Solomon Islands Prime Minister Matthew Wale has been forced to return to Honiara after arriving in Palau last night. It follows his Home Affairs Minister lodging a no-confidence motion against him. That move comes amid negotiations on a new bilateral treaty with Australia. Several other Pacific leaders are also expected to be absent from this year's summit. Some of those are a response to the attendance of Taiwan. Rescue efforts are continuing in Nepal 6 days after devastating floods hit the country's north. The latest death toll is 794 in Nepal and 16 in Tibet. 2,500 people, including 43 Australians, are unaccounted for. The federal government this morning announced a further $3 million in humanitarian assistance. $2 million will provide emergency supplies requested by Nepal, with $1 million to go to the Emergency Action Alliance. A former gynecologist accused of performing unnecessary surgeries has been referred to a tribunal for alleged professional misconduct. Hundreds of women have contacted lawyers about the treatment they received from the doctor, who retired from practice last year. He's been accused of carrying out surgeries on patients for severe endometriosis when they did not meet that threshold. The medical regulator today confirmed the man had been referred to the Victorian Civil and Administrative Tribunal following an investigation. Extra shark surveillance will be conducted at New South Wales beaches over the coming months following a spate of attacks last summer. David Wilson has more.
4: For the first time, two tagged shark listening stations have been installed in Sydney Harbour to provide real-time alerts when tagged sharks are nearby. Alerts are sent through the Shark Smart app. The listening stations are the same as 37 existing stations operating along the New South Wales coastline, which are currently tracking over 2,000 sharks. The New South Wales government says drone surveillance since the start of July has recorded 750 shark sightings. From tomorrow, the drone program will ramp up and 51 shark nets will be installed at beaches between Newcastle and Wollongong.
3: One of Queensland's most iconic events has received state funding through to 2029. The Queensland government says it's extended its partnership with the Gympie Music Muster for another 3 years, a regional event which injects more than $51 million into the state's economy. CEO Greg Kavanagh says it provides certainty not just for the event, but for the community groups, artists and local businesses who contribute to the muster. NASA hopes a new space telescope will answer essential questions on dark energy, exoplanets and astrophysics. The Nancy Grace Roman Space Telescope was successfully launched overnight.
5: 3, 2, 1, ignition, and liftoff. Go Falcon Heavy and go Roman Space Telescope.
3: The American Space Agency says Roman was connected to the deep space network through the Canberra Deep Space Communication Complex in an Australian first. NASA says Roman will send back 1.4 terabytes of data every day. Machine learning, artificial intelligence and citizen scientists will help sift through it and flag significant findings for astronomers to study. Turning to sport, Taylor Preston is the first Australian through to the second round of the US Open. The last Grand Slam tournament of the year got underway this morning. Preston defeated her opponent in straight sets. Alexander Vukic's match was in a fifth set, while Kim Birrell was in the middle of a second set tiebreak when rain suspended play.
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10: Hello, welcome to Wellbeing. I'm Guy Murphy. My guest today is Professor Sean Kane from Flinders University, and today we'll be talking about sleep, light, and circadian rhythms. Thank you for joining me on the show today, Sean.
11: Well, thanks for having me.
10: Now, your research shows that unhealthy light disrupts circadian rhythms and that this leads to higher risk of health problems like heart disease and stroke. Could you please explain what unhealthy light is and why disruption of circadian rhythms can lead to health risks?
11: Yeah, well, you know, our bodies really evolve with these bright days and dark nights. And when we get that kind of light, our internal clocks sort of know what to do and when to do it. So we have a clock at the base of our brain. It's our master circadian clock. And it's not only itself organized to deliver, you know, daily rhythms, but it organizes rhythms throughout the brain and body. And really, our bodies are composed of trillions of cellular clocks, each tissue doing different things at different times of day. So, you know, you might have a liver or a pancreas that's expecting to work harder in the day than at night, et cetera. Your heart might be, you know, expecting a lot of activity in the day and more recovery at night. You know, these are all set according to these daily rhythms. Now, in our past, we didn't have much of a choice about our light exposure patterns, and those light exposure patterns set the strength of the internal clock, which then is able to organize the rest of the body. So we're, in our natural history, you know, we were set up to get that strong input. But now that we have artificial lights and we can turn lights on and off whenever we want, we spend time indoors, we have this light cycle that is not what our bodies are expecting. And so it's less able to organize everything according to how it evolved. So really the unhealthy light is getting too little in the day because we spend too much time indoors and too much at night because it's so easy to use devices or keep our lights on. So it's confusing to the body. It's confusing its ability to organize all of these systems. And after a while, you start to see that in virtually every kind of chronic disease.
10: Right, okay. Let's talk a little bit more about some of the health risks and some of these diseases that are caused by the disruption of circadian rhythms. What are the most prominent, the most important the most significant to you?
11: Well, we've published a lot on a few different areas, and that when you disrupt your rhythm, some things pop up sooner than others. So one of the biggest would be mental health. So we found that unhealthy light exposure, so getting more light at night and getting too little light in the day, is related to, you know, virtually all forms of mental illness, major depressive disorder, bipolar disorder, PTSD, generalized anxiety. So it's when you get these rhythms wrong, you get unhealthy light, you're at a much greater risk for these. But we have found relations of unhealthy light to all sorts of other things, like different forms of cardiovascular disease, the likelihood of developing type 2 diabetes, even your longevity is impacted. So we found that people with healthy light patterns compared to those with unhealthy light patterns would live about 5 years longer. So, like I said, there's almost nothing it doesn't touch, but those things seem to, crop up very quickly. And also, I'll say, obviously, sleep. So you can easily disrupt your sleep with unhealthy light patterns. And we have a new paper we're publishing now showing that as you move off of the natural light-dark cycle, then your sleep is disrupted.
10: Coming back to that light, the unhealthy light and how it affects the brain, I noticed that one of your studies was about blue light and how blue light can affect mood, I think it was. I don't know if mood's the right term, but, it affects, like, the valence of how you perceive events and situations and that sort of thing. Is that correct?
11: Yeah, that's correct. And we have a couple of studies that they're quite similar in their methodology, in that we had healthy people sitting at a workstation, and in that workstation, we kept the light of the same brightness, but we modulated the amount of blue in the light. And these people were basically tested under blue enriched light and blue depleted light. We did some different tasks. One of them was a task where they would see a word, like the word terrible, and then they would respond whether that reflects them or not. So, am I terrible? Am I not terrible? And then they'd say yes or no. And we were able to model underlying processes that occur. And what we found in that study was that when people were under the blue enriched light, and remember, these are the same people, just in the same brightness of light, just different amounts of blue. When those people were in the more blue enriched light, they were better able to reject negative words as relating to them. So essentially the way the modeling showed us was that their kind of internal accumulation of evidence against a negative word representing them was quicker. So internally, they could build up evidence. Am I terrible? Nope. And they would reject that. With the same people, we're able to reject negative thoughts of self more easily. What we think is going on, we know that there's the input from these blue sensitive circadian photoreceptive cells, not just to the clock, but to other areas of the brain involved in emotion and emotion regulation. And we've shown in imaging studies that light can suppress activation of the amygdala, which is generally seen as a kind of a negative emotionality region, so fear-producing. It also enhanced connectivity with the prefrontal cortex, which is involved in controlling thought and emotions. So we think what's happening is that when the blue light is better able to kind of downregulate negative emotionality, you're able to reject these negative thoughts of self. But we also found that it influenced people's gambling, specifically how the brain registers loss. So we had people in the same situation, blue enriched, blue depleted, healthy people. They would gamble, and under the blue enriched light, they tended to be more gain seeking and less sensitive to loss. And so essentially they would gamble more. And, you know, I think this is probably going on in casinos and pokies all the time, where if you go and look, people are bathed in blue and rich light. You can also see it in stores. You go into a store and you've got these bright white light, and white light is white because it has a lot of blue wavelengths in it. You know, it's probably manipulating how you make decisions. So if you're more gain seeking and you're less able to register loss, you go into a store, you pick something off the shelf, you're really in a way it's similar to gambling, in that you're judging the losses and gains. And if you're less able to register the losses, you're more likely to purchase. So these wavelengths of light aren't just important for disrupting or enhancing your clock. It's also changing your style of thinking. Are you more gain seeking? Do you find loss more aversive? How do you think about yourself? How optimistic or pessimistic are you going to be in the moment? This stuff is always sculpting how we think in subtle ways.
10: So the idea here is that we're drawn to blue light, particularly at night, because it makes us feel good in certain ways, and repeated exposure to that light over time. Does that cause long-term changes in the brain?
11: Yeah, that's a great way to put it, because we're clearly drawn to light, and probably especially at night. I think we're drawn to light all the time. So we're day active animals. We like light and we want to be in the light. It improves our mood. It probably makes us a little more energetic. If you think back in our history, during the day is the time you had to go out, get stuff, get food, accomplish things. And nighttime is more for winding down. As I said in the past, we didn't have much of a choice over whether there's light or not, but we do now. And so this general move to be light seeking is not good for us at night. So if we get light at night when our bodies are expecting darkness, we're essentially telling our internal clocks, you're wrong about what time of day it is. It's not nighttime, it's daytime. And that shifts the clock to the daytime, but it also weakens the internal signal for day and night, essentially telling your clock, you shouldn't be so sure of yourself. You thought it was nighttime, but actually it's daytime. And then what that does is it weakens the signal of the clock, causing disruption, causing a general inability of the body to organize itself. So this desire to be in the light it feels good in the moment, but at night, what it does is it disrupts the clock, and it has all these downstream effects of poor mental health and physical health. So yeah, it's something that, like having a cup of coffee when you're tired at night. It might feel good in the moment, but it's not going to help your sleep. And in the long run, it would be unhealthy. And light's kind of like that as well.
10: Yeah.
11: We might be drawn to it. It might feel good in the moment, but if we're doing it at night, it has long-term negative consequences.
10: Yeah. Okay. You're listening to Wellbeing. My guest is Professor Sean Kane from Flinders University, talking about sleep, light, and circadian rhythms. Just out of curiosity, this might be outside your realm of expertise, so apologies if so, but I'm just wondering, is there like a therapy technique that involves the use of blue light to help, assist people with their self-image and that sort of thing?
11: No, not when it comes to self-image that I know of, but, blue light has been used for many, many years, especially for seasonal affective disorder.
10: Okay.
11: So as the days get shorter and you get less access to natural light, bright light. These little light boxes are used to deliver, lots of blue enriched light to people. And it does improve mood, not just for seasonal affective disorder, but for, major depressive disorder. So a lot of people are quite sensitive to that lack of light, and they benefit from that. So it's been used to improve mood for a long time, but not specifically if someone has poor self-image. But you can get the same if you have access to bright natural light. There's really no substitute for that. You want to be getting lots of bright light in the day. It will enhance your amplitude, which means you'll have better mood in the day, but you'll also be able to sleep better at night. Your body will be generally better organized, and that will result in better mood and probably better self-image as well.
10: You're listening to Wellbeing. My guest today is Professor Sean Kane from Flinders University. Now, one of your studies was having a look at the health impacts of unhealthy light, and you found that it has a particularly profound effect on cardiometabolic mortality.
11: That's right, yeah. We did this study. It was published in the journal PNAS a couple of years ago, and we found that people with brighter light, the brightest light in the day, actually had a lower risk of early mortality, but that people with brighter light at night had a higher risk of early mortality. So, there's no light is bad message. It's when the light occurs. And we did find the biggest effects for cardiometabolic mortality. So clearly those systems are particularly sensitive to perturbation disrupted rhythms. It is our bodies are a complex system, and they're expecting the timing of internal processes to be aligned in a certain way. And as we disrupt the rhythms, and the best way to disrupt your rhythms is with light, because that gets a direct feed into your clock. And so if the information is good, so bright days, dark nights, then it's better able to organize. If it's disrupted, dim days, irregular light at night, then it's less able to organize the rest of the systems. And it really shows up in heart health and in metabolic health. So we had follow-up studies, one in JAMA Network Open, which shows all sorts of cardio health related things are worse with bad light. And we, in another study in Lancet Regional Health Europe, we found that the risk of developing type 2 diabetes was greater, especially with more light at night. And it does have to do with the organization of the body.
10: Yeah, interesting. I just wanted to ask as well, on the topic of blue light, if I'm, say, for instance, because I use my computer sometimes in the nighttime, I have a blue light filtering app, right? So if I filter that blue light out fully, how much does that mitigate the negative effects, or does it not really at all?
11: The less blue light, the better. But it's not entirely blue, so you will get some effects of the light. There's some overlap of the sensitivity of melanopsin, which is that photopigment that responds to blue light. It's in these specialized cells that feed directly into the clock. They respond most to blue light, but they'll respond a bit to other light as well. So nothing beats no light or very, very dim orange light. But if you filter out some of the blue, it's certainly better than nothing. Ideally you're in as close to darkness as you can take at night, especially in about the 3 hours before you intend to go to bed. Sure. Yes, it's good to do that. If you must work, it is good to filter out some blue. So, blue blocking glasses that appear orange are decent as well, blocking out some blue. So it's certainly better than nothing, but you know, the best thing to do is to really stop working. You don't really want to be cognitively engaged in tasks at night if you can avoid it.
10: Yeah. Now, you mentioned orange light. In terms of, you know, interior design and new home builds and that sort of thing, are people switching to using lights that contain or put out less blue light?
11: Yeah, there's certainly a growing appreciation for these issues. And, you know, the avoidance of white light at night is certainly growing. You know, in people creating these built environments, you know, certainly they've been onto it for a while. You know, it's not general enough knowledge, unfortunately, because ultimately, you know, people's bulbs break and they have to replace them, and they'll just go to the shelf and pick whatever replacement fits into the socket.
10: Yeah.
11: Without really thinking necessarily about you know, the quality of the light and what it's going to do. It's quite powerful. If you're in your home and you have these bright overhead lights that are white in appearance, and they're on all the way up to your bedtime, you will find that you're sleeping later. You're going to be more alert. Your melatonin, which is partly a sleep promoting hormone, it tells your body it's nighttime. That's quite easily suppressed by light. In fact, we did a study, it was published in 2020, it was in Scientific Reports, where we used this prototype wearable light sensor that we made for our research. And we were studying, it was 63 people, I believe, in the Melbourne area. And we found that about half of the homes had light that was bright enough to suppress their melatonin by about 50%. And the people who are using more blue-enriched lights, so and you know, LED lights tend to be, they don't have to be, but they tend to be more blue-enriched and fluorescent lights. So those energy-efficient lights were about twice as bad as the incandescent lights for the suppression of melatonin. So right. It's the lights in your built environment really, really matter. And people should be much more mindful of the lights they use at night. In general, I suggest that people don't use their overhead lights at night and that they just use lamp lights and to keep it warm, as warm a bulb as you can. And by warm, I mean something that appears more orange in color. So you want the dim orange lights at night to have less of a suppressive effect on melatonin, less of a shifting effect of your clock, you know, telling you it's actually like 2 p.m. It's not 10 p.m. right now. So it's an easy fix, and anyone can do it. So yeah, they should do it. But in the people creating these built environments, there's certainly a growing appreciation for these impacts. But it is certainly underutilized still.
10: Yeah. Okay. And just thinking about what you said about the energy-saving bulbs and about how they're actually, you know, so much worse in terms of suppressing melatonin, that makes me think this must be like a global problem, and it must have been getting worse over time, and it would affect so many parts of human life, you know, like productivity at work and that sort of thing, you know, not having as much sleep as we used to. Is that the case?
11: Well, you know, as far as the, you know, the direct relation one to the other, I'm not aware of people really doing great research and showing, okay, this area switched over from, you know, typical halogen overhead lights, which are better, to LEDs that have a lot of blue in them, and then you see, you know, increased rates of diabetes, et cetera. If you do look in general to the proliferation of LED lights and the proliferation or increase in, diabetes, for example, or weight gain, you know, they match up, but there's lots of reasons for that. You know, I think there was good intention in switching over to more energy efficient lighting. You know, we want to use less energy to get the same lit environment. But I think at the time when these changes were happening, there's less of an appreciation for the health impact. So I do think, you know, we will in time realize how damaging that is, and the cost of the health effects is going to far outweigh the benefits of using less energy for the same, you know, amount of light in the environment. So there's very much a focus on, you know, how little energy can you use to create the same amount of visual brightness, and that's, you know, that is tended to lead to more disruptive light. The incandescents, which produce a less disruptive light, they use up so much of their energy in heat that it's just seen by people as wasteful. If you try to unscrew an incandescent light that's been plugged in and on for a while, you know, it's you'll burn your hand. That won't be the case for an LED. And halogens are similar. You know, you'll burn yourself. They get quite hot because they use so much of their energy for heat. But in the end, it amounted to pumping out the blue more, and that's more damaging to us. Now, I don't want to vilify LEDs, because you can make LEDs that are quite good. So you can have energy efficiency and have a low impact on your circadian clock at night. So I have a mix myself. So I have some smart lights and lights that have very low warm settings that are LEDs. I also have some incandescent lights as well. So, you know, I use those, but if you're really concerned about energy efficiency and you want to use LEDs, then there are good LEDs to use. So I think, you know, there's a, in general, people put LEDs in this bad box, but that is not necessarily the case. You just want to get good LEDs that don't disrupt the clock and don't appear white. So if you're buying light bulbs in general, I would not buy the cool white. That cool white is lots of blue. You know, I'd buy the warm ones and try to get as low a, what they call it, color temperature as you can. So, you know, my lights in the home at night are more like 2200 Kelvin, which is a measure of color. And as you get higher in that number, it gets cooler, more white.
10: What is it about the bulbs themselves that are different and produce less light? Is it like the kind of glass that they're made of, or the color of the glass, or is it, you know, what component of the light bulb changes that?
11: Yeah, no, it's the actual light itself. So you've got little LEDs can produce different wavelengths of light, and the way that you get LEDs that produce white light is to have lots of blue component to it. So you'll have, and I think it was 2014, there's a Nobel Prize in physics given to the people who developed the, you know, the blue LEDs. So that allowed us to create white light environments that were low energy producing. And it allows us to create, you know, great TVs and monitors and our phones and whatnot. You can get the full range of visual experience of colors. So it's quite useful. But maybe not something that your body is expecting at night. And so I don't think there's, even at that point, so much of an appreciation for how sensitive our own photoreceptors are to that light. And so, yeah, it becomes quite disruptive, quite confusing for the body. But you can dial those down. So you can just have more the LEDs that have warmer colors, no problem.
10: This has been part one of two of my interview with Professor Sean Kane. Tune in next week for part two. Thank you for listening. I'm Guy Murphy, and all of us at Wellbeing wish you well.

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6: Welcome to Discovery, the National Community Radio Science Show. I'm Jackie Zill, and on this edition, we feature the science of how scientists work in remote locations, what red wine can do for you, and taking the black out of black holes. But first, here's Ian Wolfe with all the latest in science news.

Virtual reality just got tasty. Hiro Iwata of the University of Tsukuba in Japan leads a team that have produced a bite-sized gadget encased in cloth and rubber that will reproduce the taste and texture of many foods. The first practical application will allow young food designers to experience the difficulty elderly people may face when eating their foods. Of course, the recreational market will be enormous. First, they recorded the experience of chewing a particular biteful, such as the force required to bite down and the chemicals that contribute to the taste. When in your mouth, your chomping is resisted in the same way as the real food, using motors, while a small tube squirts a flavor mixture onto your tongue. The simulator is programmed with the five basic taste sensations: sweet, sour, bitter, salty, and ever-popular umami. Umami is the meaty flavor of MSG. All the time you're chewing, a tiny speaker gives the illusion that your jaws are really crunching or squishing the fake food. Their next upgrade will be a vaporizer to add the odor of foods, smell-o-vision. The team have successfully simulated the experience of chewing cheese, crackers, and sweets amongst many other foods. Iwata and his team enjoy the odd practical joke in the lab, like suddenly changing the properties of the food at mid-chew from crackers to jelly. They promise the result is uniquely funny, at least for the researcher at the controls. Why burn petrol or coal when blood, sugar, or alcohol will do? Fuel cells take a liquid fuel, put it between two electrodes and an ionic filter, and generate electricity without any of that dangerous exploding fire stuff. Instead of ash and smoke, the waste is just water and carbon dioxide. In Japan, Fumiaki Taguchi of Kitasaito University, Tokyo, reasoned that as pandas eat bamboo, which is really tough, so their gut bacteria have to be very powerful. He's using bacteria from panda poo to turn 100 kilograms of raw vegetable waste into 3 kilograms of fertilizer residue and 100 liters of hydrogen that can be used in fuel cells to generate electricity. Fuel cell and waste disposal all in one. Vegetable waste is a clean, green fuel. Researchers are looking at robots that scavenge fields for waste plant material after a harvest and refuel themselves. These would be the vegetarian versions of the slug-eating robots we reported on last year. Most fuel cell research has focused on flammable fuels like hydrogen or alcohol, which can be dangerous to transport and store. But more recent research has been focusing on glucose, the sugar that our body uses for fuel. Researchers are working on miniature fuel cells that could power pacemakers and measure glucose levels in people suffering diabetes. These miniature power sources would get the fuel straight from the glucose in your bloodstream using an enzyme that strips electrons from the glucose, passes them to the medical device of your choice, and then deposits carbon dioxide and water into your bloodstream. At the University of Texas, Adam Heller's cell produces the power of a wristwatch battery, about 2 microwatts. It could drive a miniature glucose sensor for monitoring diabetics. Unfortunately, it's too weak to power an artificial heart. Kazuo Ida at Panasonic's Nanotechnology Research Laboratory near Kyoto is working on similar miniature fuel cells, but he's more optimistic about the levels of power that can be scavenged from blood glucose without tiring people. With a sugar-powered device in your bloodstream, perhaps it could burn off extra glucose in people suffering diabetes, or even in people who've just eaten too much sugar. Those extra kilojoules could be turned into power. Household-sized, sugar-powered fuel cells may be the pollution-free source of extra revenue for Australia's sugarcane farmers instead of messily burning the stuff in cars. The farmers win, we pay less for power, and the environment wins. Loading up with sugar, it's going to be a long day.

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0: Have you got a yearning to study the deep ice core of the Antarctic? Would you like to study insects in the Namib Desert of Namibia? Or how about uncovering an ancient city at an archaeological dig in Uzbekistan? Dr. Robin Burns has done it all while she was studying the science of how scientists work at remote locations. Apart from the obvious technical difficulties that scientists working in remote locations and extreme environments face, Robin found they had a special group culture all of their own. She told Christine Baker all about it.
1: I can imagine in a lot of these locations you have a small group of people who don't really know each other very well, together for quite long amounts of time. Is there a special group culture that develops?
2: There certainly is, yes. And one of the things is that there are usually people who've been in that location before, and new people, and of course there's every effort to make sure that the new people conform to that. All sorts of strange things can develop, little rituals, for example, a lot of emphasis can be placed on people falling in with the culture that's gone before them. There may be other odd things that develop. People can develop quite strange behaviours in remote situations. And of course, there's the challenge to get on with the other people as well, because in some places you're really dependent on them for your survival.
1: Can you give me some examples of some strange rituals or odd behaviours that you've witnessed for yourself?
2: Well, one of them was a group I worked with who for weeks on end seemed to spend a lot of time talking to each other through characters in television shows that they all watched, and which I hadn't watched, so I didn't have a clue what they were talking about. There's a tradition in Antarctica that as you cross the Antarctic Circle, that people have strange haircuts. And in fact, it can be quite hard to avoid having a strange haircut. It's part of the ship's crew's effort to raise money for a charity. But the other one, of course, is that people like to cut a hole in the ice and go swimming in Antarctica on occasions like Christmas and midwinter.
1: Right. So is the pressure to conform to this odd behaviour strong?
2: It is actually, yes, quite strong.
1: What happens if you don't conform?
2: Well, if you're considered a bit of a party pooper for starters, it can mean, particularly if you don't not only conform but are a bit critical of it, that you can be ostracised, and that can be pretty uncomfortable. For example, I haven't witnessed it, but on an Antarctic station over winter, if there are only 17 people and 15 of them aren't speaking to you, that can be pretty uncomfortable. But particularly with scientists and non-scientists, the non-scientists tend to think scientists are a bit sort of odd anyway, and they'll probably, as long as they pull their weight in common duties, they'll usually excuse them some of their eccentricities.
1: Apart from the sort of behaviours you've already told me about, how did you find people dealt with the loneliness and the isolation?
2: It's interesting. You think that they'd form really close friendships down there or in other places that are very remote. And in a way they do. There's a very strong loyalty that exists between people who've shared an experience like that. But at the time, they tend to do a lot of distancing, and so relationships appear to be pretty superficial. It's almost as if people sort of go into their own little cocoons and try and be as self-sufficient as possible. But they also do make a lot of fun together. And for example, occasions where you might especially be missing family, like Christmas, there'll be a particular effort on to have a really good time.
1: So no romances broke out while you were in the Antarctic?
2: Oh, don't they just?
1: Oh, really?
2: Oh, yes, yes. When I say that on the whole, people keep pretty distant, that's people of the same sex. But there certainly seem to be a lot of romances now that women are allowed there. And one of the things people say is that, particularly women, they want an intimacy, they miss close friends. But if you have a relationship with a bloke, intimacy almost inevitably involves sex as well.
1: Good. Create problems further down the line?
2: There's been the odd pregnancy happen down there, but so far the Antarctic Division's managed never to have a child born down there.
1: All right, well, moving on a bit, how do people deal with conflict?
2: One of the difficulties in dealing with conflict in a remote area is that you have to go on living with the people that you may be having a bit of a barney with. So again, people tend to back off. Rather than bringing things into the open, there's a lost complaint, in fact, that conflict resolution doesn't really effectively occur, and therefore it can simmer away and sometimes break out, even in a bit of fisticuffs.
1: You wrote, I thought it was quite interesting, I read your article, you wrote about hierarchies and how they're often old hands at stations. Could you tell me a bit more about this?
2: Well, in a place where, in fact, survival is not guaranteed, somewhere like Antarctica, for example, where were there to be failures in the power generation, people think you wouldn't survive. It's too cold. And therefore, people tend to be ranked somewhat in relation to the importance of their job to survival. So the diesel mechanics who run the power station in Antarctica really are the top of the tree. And scientists who may be seen to be a bit bumbly and in fact not really contributing all that much are considered a bit of waste space sometimes.
1: You also wrote, incoming individuals are often irredeemably classified.
2: It's like if you do something really stupid on the ship going down, you may be written off and not given a second chance to prove that you're really not a goof after all. And there is a tendency for people, particularly the people who stay over winter, to really eye each other off during the training. And I know examples, for example, of

0: balls of fluff suddenly there in the nest. That was kind of pretty special.
1: That was Dr. Robin Burns, Honorary Associate of the Institute of International Studies at UTS, speaking to Christine Baker. And still to come, red, red wine and black, black holes. I'm Jackie Zill, and you're listening to Discovery, broadcast in Sydney by 2SER and across Australia by the Community Broadcasting Association of Australia. Scientists and alchemists have been searching for the elixir of life for a millennium, maybe more. Marion Carruthers investigates a bit of research which says it might just involve a glass of one of her favourite topples.
2: Researching red wine may sound like a pretty cushy job, but researchers take it very seriously. For a start, it's thought that red wine can be very beneficial for the heart, in moderate amounts. Consider the French, who have a much lower incidence of heart disease, despite a large intake of fat in their diet. In 2001, a team of researchers in London got a bit fed up with this and wanted to know why the French were consistently beating them in the heart disease stakes. So they extracted chemicals called polyphenols from Cabernet Sauvignon grapes and had a look at what they do. Polyphenols decrease the production of peptides by suppressing a gene called ET1. This is the gene that's thought to be crucial to the development of atherosclerosis, a disease that causes cholesterol and lipids to clog arteries and cause heart attacks. So by suppressing ET1, the peptides weren't produced, and we think that heart disease can be averted somewhat. The health effects of wine have also been attributed to the antioxidant effects of polyphenols. Antioxidants, such as vitamin C and E, are thought to reduce the formation of fatty plaques that can clog up the arteries. There's also evidence that red wine dilates the blood vessels and stops the clumping of red blood cells. Both these effects may be independent or a consequence of the newly discovered suppression of the ET1 gene. Either way, it's good news for those that like to drink red wine. But is this protective quality unique to red wine? For the red wines, the protective quality corresponded to the quantity of polyphenol present, which varies by where the wine originated from and the type of grapes used. Plain grape juice slowed the synthesis of the peptide, but was significantly less potent, so it was not as beneficial. White wine fared much worse. The best wine seemed to be red wines from harsh climates such as Australia. So if red wine can help prevent heart disease, can it also extend your life in other ways? For the first time, Harvard Medical School have shown that red wine can extend your life. A decade ago, research showed that single genes could control how fast organisms age. Some genes mark a propensity to certain diseases, like Alzheimer's. However, it is thought that there may be some genes that can mark a propensity to avoid diseases generally, and thus support a long life. The holy grail of aging research has been to find a molecule that activates the enzymes that influence the genes that control aging. And Associate Professor Sinclair at Harvard Medical School thinks this week that they have found this holy grail. Well, for yeast anyway, and it only seems to increase their lifespan by 80%. But they're currently testing worms and flies, and results are encouraging, and they hope to move on to humans soon. The aim of the research seems to support the creation of a pill to influence your aging. In the interim, I'm going to drink my wine red, please.
1: That was the great, dazzling Marion Carruthers, who would probably see the best side of red wine anyway.
3: As the concentration of alcohol in the blood rises above 500%, the judgment center becomes more and more depressed. Gradually, too, the muscular control center becomes less responsive to incoming signals from nerves. The person usually feels confident that everything is all right. Drivers in this condition are incapable of making responses fast enough for the safety of themselves or others. This leads to accidents.
4: DNA is the stuff that makes us who we are. It's the recipe book in every cell for how to build a human being. But small changes to our genes make a big difference.

0: just a few percent of our DNA in the right way, and you get a chimpanzee or a mouse. Humans and bananas share about 50% of their DNA. Discovery. Proud to be just a bunch of mutant banana people.
1: If you pull up anyone in the street and ask them what they know about black holes, they might say something like, "Black holes are huge, infinitely massive things in the sky that will eventually suck down everything in the universe, including us. And when they do, we'll never be able to tell anyone about it because nothing ever escapes." Well, you may be surprised when I tell you that pretty much all of that is actually dead wrong. So, if you thought you knew everything about black holes, and now you don't, have a listen to a few facts that Tim Baines has sucked out of the universe for himself.
2: Black holes. They're big, they're black, and they're going to bring about the end of the universe, right? Well, not quite. True. Black holes are one of the most peculiar and least understood things in our universe, but it doesn't help when some of the few facts we do know are mixed up. For example, people often think that black holes are infinitely massive. Not true. Black holes come in a range of sizes. The ones formed from collapsed stars can have as much stuff in them as, well, anything between 2 to 20 times the mass of our sun. There are also black holes commonly found nested in the middle of galaxies, which contain the same mass as 2 million of our suns, and bigger still are the aptly named supermassive black holes, which are 1,000 times more massive again. However, there is no theoretical reason why black holes can't be really small. In fact, theoretical physicists at the University of New South Wales in Sydney, Professor Victor Flambaum and his graduate student Julian Verengut, have speculated that black holes could even get down to the size of atoms and could be a whole lot more common than we think. But I digress. The important point is that black holes are literally a point, a place in space with no width or height or breadth, where all the mass seems to be concentrated at that point. Down. Any amount of mass contained in zero volume means an infinite density, and it's this property that all black holes possess. The point where all the mass is at is called a singularity. And another thing, black holes aren't going to bring about the end of the universe. Well, let me retract that a little. There's a whole bunch of stuff we don't know about the start or the end of the universe, so you should never say never. But the thing is, you, me, and plenty of other stuff in the known universe can happily coexist with black holes. You might be near a black hole that has, say, twice the mass of our sun, and if you're orbiting at the right speed, you're no more likely to fall in than the Earth is likely to fall towards the sun. The Earth is orbiting around the sun with enough speed to overcome the sun's gravity, and if you're revolving around a black hole at enough speed, you can do the same. It's only when you get real close to a black hole that things get very sticky indeed. If you come up close enough to be at what's called the event horizon, then things will definitely get uncomfortable. What is this place called the event horizon? The event horizon is an imaginary spherical surface in space surrounding the black hole. What defines the radius of this very particular sphere has to do with the speed of light and escape velocity. Briefly, the escape velocity from a point near any massive object, like the Earth, for example, the escape velocity is the speed you would have to be traveling to completely leave the gravitational attraction of that object. At the surface of the Earth, you would have to be traveling at about 11 kilometers per second to completely escape the Earth and its gravity and never come back. Okay, now, at the specific radius of this imaginary sphere that is the event horizon, you need to be traveling at the speed of light to escape the black hole's gravity. Anything less, and you'll be sucked in. What that means is that anything, any event at all, that occurs inside the event horizon will be invisible to us. Even if some amazing explosion happened inside the event horizon, none of the heat or light from it would get to us because all of that is limited to the speed of light. And it's not just light that's limited to the speed of light. Everything is. The event horizon is sometimes called the surface of a black hole, even though it's certainly not something you could actually stand on or would want to stand on. And the radius of this imaginary sphere was first theoretically calculated in 1916 by Karl Schwarzschild. But some things are emitted from near a black hole, and they're allowed to do that because they're traveling very fast and they're not inside the event horizon. In fact, some black holes have very intense, very directed beams of light. These jets of light and high-energy particles arise from a severely twisted magnetic field that emanates from swirling charged matter surrounding the black hole. The magnetic field is curved like the ribs of some horribly twisted umbrella, creating what's known as an electromagnetic pinch. The result is two thin beams of light and high energy stuff pointing away from the black hole. Unfortunately, these beams rarely point in our direction. So, if it wasn't difficult enough, what light does come from near a black hole is difficult to spot. However, if you get sick of looking at Mars this evening, then cast your eyes into the Sagittarius constellation, or, if you like, roughly at the end of the Scorpio's tail. Right there is everybody's favorite black hole in the middle of our galaxy. Sorry to say, it's not visible to the naked eye, but it's nice to know that it's there.
1: Thanks, Tim, for bringing a bit of black into our lives.
3: And now we have some late-breaking news with Chris Brown.
4: Another thing to add to the list of things that give you cancer is the use of permanent hair dye. Researchers in California conducted studies on bladder cancer, have discovered a threefold increase in the risk among women who use permanent hair dyes regularly for 15 years or more. In addition, hairdressers and barbers who regularly handle such dyes were 5 times as likely to develop this cancer. No increased risk was attributed to temporary or semi-permanent dyes. Cancer experts are calling for further studies and are not yet declaring hair dye as a major health hazard.
1: And that's all from us on this edition of Discovery. 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
5: 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I'm Ian Wolfe.
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7: Hello, I'm Laura Devoy. The US has confirmed it struck Iranian targets in the Strait of Hormuz this morning. The US Central Command says American forces took limited, precise action against IRGC mine-laying forces, posing an imminent threat. It's the first military action in the Middle East conflict in a month. The Islamic Revolutionary Guard Corps says it responded with attacks on American military sites in Jordan. New South Wales is set to become the first Australian jurisdiction to report diagnoses of motor neurone disease. David Wilson reports.
8: From tomorrow, doctors will be required to notify New South Wales Health when a person is diagnosed with MND. It'll give health authorities a clearer picture of how many people are diagnosed, where cases are occurring, and the scale of demand for care. The rare neurological disorder causes rapid degeneration of muscle activity and there is no cure. It affects approximately 8 in every 100,000 Australians. 3 research projects previously funded by the state government are due to update their progress later this year. Next week, Australia's first ever national MND conference will be held in Adelaide.
7: An in-principle settlement has been reached which will benefit thousands of superannuation fund members who joined a 2018 class action. Slater and Gordon says its Get Your Super Back series of class actions was brought on behalf of group members against 3 superannuation trustees following the Banking Royal Commission. The case alleged group members' retirement savings were reduced through the payment of low interest rates on certain cash and deposit investments. The legal team says the settlement has been reached with the responders without admission of liability and is now the subject of federal court approval. Western Australian opposition leader Basil Zemplis says the Liberal Party respects the message sent to the state Labor government after One Nation's Secret Harbour by-election win. Luke Hurtigan is the first ever lower house One Nation MP in WA Parliament with a primary vote swing of 30%. Secret Harbour was considered a safe Labor seat. Mr Zemplis has rejected criticism over the move to direct preferences to One Nation.
9: Our preferences certainly played a part though, and that can't be ignored. And as I've said throughout, it was time that Labor was sent a message.
7: Listeners are advised the following story contains the name of an Indigenous person who has died. Boxing legend Jeff Fenwick has paid tribute to Indigenous boxing great Tony Mundine, who has passed away aged 75. He remains the only Australian boxer to fight for world titles across four different weight divisions. Speaking to 6PR, Mr. Fenwick described Tony Mundine as an amazing human being.
10: Wasn't one of these guys, yeah, who, you know, who wanted the media to know what he'd done. He just done it because, yeah, he wanted to do it. There was never anything in the media, but he'd done so much to help his the Indigenous, and not just Indigenous people, he helped everybody.
7: And the first of the CBAA community broadcasting finalists have been announced. Six stations will battle it out for the Best Program Music Award, including 2SER's Beatheads and 3KND Cool and Deadly's Midday Rush. The finalists across 21 categories are being unveiled throughout this week. Turning to sport, the West Tigers will play finals for the first time in the NRLW. The club recorded its biggest ever win yesterday with a 44-14 victory over the Canterbury Bankstown Bulldogs. The Brisbane Broncos snapped their three-game losing streak with a 44-10 win over the Parramatta Eels, keeping their top four hopes alive. The St George Illawarra Dragons beat the New Zealand Warriors 22-18, while the Newcastle Knights defeated the North Queensland Cowboys 40-6.
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12: Well, good afternoon. This is a Chris and Meow for the Talking Newspaper for today. And as you've just heard, we should be reading from the two local newspapers, the Central Western Daily and the Western Advocate. But before getting on with the news, I'd just like to give you a little update on the weather. As you look around today on this beautiful day, the forecast is very simple. It's going to be sunny and there's going to be a light wind. And nothing more complicated than that. And the temperature in Bathurst today is likely to peak at 20 and in Orange 18. And for tomorrow, the temperature range in Bathurst is forecast to be 3 to 19 and in Orange 4 to 17. And now, I'd like to start reading an article from page 3 of the Central Western Daily, and it's an inquest that was held a little while ago. And it's entitled, Officer Sorry That She Couldn't Do More. It's by Alison Hoare. And there's just a little warning at the beginning of the article that the for Aboriginal and Torres Strait Islander readers, listeners, advise that this article contains the name of a person who has died. A correctional officer has given a moving tribute to an inmate who died after collapsing in the cell from a suspected drug overdose. Giving evidence to the coronial inquest in the death of Robert Cooper on Tuesday, August the 25th, the officer who was first to render first aid and offered condolences to his family. I apologise that we couldn't do more for him. The officer teared up as she recalled the moment she had to drag one of Mr. Cooper's family members to his hospital room shortly before his passing. The moment struck with her especially as she had recently lost her own father. I understand all too well the life-changing moment you are about to experience, she said. Your father, son, brother and friend will be remembered as a gentle and caring member of his wing, who was respected by both inmates and by corrections staff. Mr. Cooper, a 51-year-old Wiradjuri man who was serving a 13-year sentence for the mercy killing of a woman, died on November the 7th, 2024. 2 days earlier, he'd been in a cell at the Metropolitan Special Program Centre with two other inmates. He was given drugs, including cocaine and heroin, and 5 minutes later he collapsed. He was taken to the Prince of Wales Hospital, but never regained consciousness. The cause of death was determined to be a narcotics-induced brain injury. throughout the interest into Mr. Cooper's death, which began in Dubbo on Monday, August the 24th, the court called on evidence from MSPC inmates, corrections staff, justice health nurses and experts. On the second day of the inquest, the coroner heard from four corrections officers who had responded to Mr. Cooper's medical emergency on the day of his collapse. None of them called for an ambulance, as they all assumed another officer already had. The first officer who arrived at the cell said she had worked as a correctional officer for 5 years, and Mr. Cooper's instance was the first major medical emergency she dealt with. She said on the day Mr. Cooper collapsed, she was on duty in the square outside the jail's clinic, and an inmate ran up to her and told her that someone had turned blue. She radioed through a medical emergency and then went into the clinic and told the officers inside the clinic that she'd need nurses to attend the wing where the emergency was reported. When she arrived at the cell, she saw Cooper lying on the floor at the front of the cell and two other inmates at the back of the cell, just looking at each other like they didn't know what was going on. And she told them to get the hell out of here. Evidence on the first day of the inquest, one of the inmates claimed he had tried to give Mr. Cooper CPR before the guides arrived, but the officer said there was no sign CPR had been attempted. The officer told the court, when she saw who was in the cell with Mr. Cooper, she had a gut feeling his condition was drug-related and didn't spot any drug paraphernalia. My main focus is on the fact that Cooper was on the ground unresponsive and these two idiots were doing nothing, she said. She and the senior officer who had accompanied her to the wing then turned the body over and more cameras and started CPR. Because I realised it was something seriously, I believe it was in our best interest to activate our body-worn cameras, she told the court. While her senior colleague performed chest compression and mouth-to-mouth, she radioed for extra help from officers trained to respond to high-risk incidents because she felt there was something very serious going on. One thing the officer didn't do was radio to the officers stationed at the gate and ask them to call an ambulance. She said she had tunnel vision and was so focused on tending to Mr. Cooper. I honestly assumed it had been done. I made so many calls, she said. The senior officer who went to the cell was also assumed an ambulance had already been called, he said. And he remembered seeing his female colleague walk into the cell with two inmates going out. He heard his colleague yelling at Mr. Cooper to try and raise a response. He told the court in hindsight he should have paid more attention to the inmates who were sent out, but said his focus was on Mr. Cooper because it looked like he wasn't in good shape. I wish I could have been better on the day, he said. As the first officer finished giving her evidence and read her statement to the family, the lawyer representing Mr. Cooper's family said there's not a dry eye in the house. She said that the family are grateful for what she did. The inquest ended on Friday, August the 28th. And now over to Miao.

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1: On page 3, Western Advocate. Mom Wants to Find Her New Normal by Alice Gunning. After spending the last 12 months fighting for her life, Tyler Fathers doesn't know what normal life is anymore. Miss Fathers was officially diagnosed with acute lymphoblastic leukemia, a cancer that affects blood and bone marrow, on July 26, 2025. As a result, she was immediately hospitalized. Since then, she has undergone radiation therapy, chemotherapy, 11 lumbar punctures, 7 bone marrow biopsies, a bone marrow transplant, as well as endless needles, blood transfusions, plasma infusions, blood tests, and general checkups. She spent the better part of 1 year in hospital, away from her daughter and away from normality. But that changed just a few months ago, when she was ruled as cancer-free and was able to ring the bell at Westmead Hospital, all while holding her daughter, Rosie, in her arms. It was a moment that Miss Feather said she will never forget. It was really emotional. I didn't think I could do it, but I got to ring it with Rosie. And it was a fair bit emotional, she said. The reason it was so emotional for Miss Fathers was because part of her never believed she would make it out of hospital. When you are in survival mode, you don't really think that you are going to be one of the people to ring the bell, she said. There were times when she had to face the reality that she might never make it home. This reality hit when it was time for Miss Fathers to receive her bone marrow transplant. Thanks to a German donor, she underwent the procedure. However, in the 15 minutes that followed, Miss Fathers' condition crashed and she was placed in the intensive care unit, where she remained for a week. They didn't tell me for a very long time that I was on my deathbed, she said. Thankfully, she made a full recovery and now her bone marrow has been completely taken over by her donors. I have got no signs of cancer in my bone marrow. He has 100% taken over my bone marrow, my donor, she said. Because of this, she is officially in remission. But that doesn't mean it's the end of all her tests or the end of Miss Father's cancer journey. She still has to take daily medication, which leads to several side effects, including dry eyes, bone soreness, dental issues, nausea, and a change in her taste buds. I ate a Kit Kat the other day and just doesn't taste the same, she said. Even meals, when I think I'm so hungry, so I go out for a big meal, but then I just can't eat it. Since losing her hair to chemotherapy, she's still more susceptible to illnesses and has a generally weaker immune system. As well as this, the loss of her hair led to a loss of identity for Miss Fathers. Who has always had beautiful long locks. I didn't cry when I found out I had cancer. I didn't know what leukemia was. I kind of just laughed. But I did cry when I found out I would lose my hair, she said. My hair was my security blanket, and I have always had long hair, so losing it was one of the hardest things for me. I think that is one big thing that cancer takes away from you. Take everything else, but why my hair? Another thing that the cancer took away from Miss Fathers was her ability to have any more children. To ensure her treatment was as effective as possible and could be administered as quickly as possible, Miss Fathers' body was put into early menopause. She had the choice to put off her treatment and freeze her eggs or move forward with haste. Thankfully for Miss Feathers, her decision was simple. If I didn't have Rosie, I might have made a different decision. But I've got my girl, she said. She's my number one in everything. Now, after returning home from hospital, Miss Feathers said the most important thing to her was getting back to being a mom to her little girl. To be continued.
0: Well, Mel, we'll just rest her article there, and I'll read a further article, and then on conclusion to that, Mel will finish off that last article she was reading. And so, remaining on page 3 of the Central Western Daily, an article by Nick King entitled, "This is the month to celebrate our land of extraordinary biodiversity." September is National Biodiversity Month, a chance for Australians to look closely at the life around us and recognise our dependence on healthy natural places. Australia is a land of extraordinary biodiversity. Our continent supports hundreds of thousands of native species, many found nowhere else on Earth. Biodiversity is not only something we admire in national parks or remote forests. It is present in local bushland, creeks, reserves, backyards, street trees, wetlands and roadside verges. These places provide habitat for birds, insects, reptiles, frogs and mammals. They also support people by cleaning the air and water, cooling neighbourhoods down, improving soils and strengthening our connection to place. Protecting wild places is becoming more urgent as habitats face pressure from land clearing, weeds, feral animals, pollution, inappropriate development and a changing climate. When native vegetation is removed or fragmented, wildlife loses food, shelter and safe passage. Small losses can add up over time, leaving once common species struggling to survive. Caring for biodiversity means protecting whole ecosystems, not only individual animals or plants. Individuals can make a difference. Planting native trees, shrubs, grasses and ground covers creates food and shelter for wildlife. Reducing pesticide use helps pollinators and insects that form the base of many food webs, keeping cats contained, leaving water out safely during hot weather. Removing environmental weeds and avoiding litter all help to protect native fauna. Residents can also record local wildlife sightings through citizen science apps, learning more about the species that share their neighbourhood. Communities can go further by working together. Landcare groups, schools, councils, garden groups, garden clubs and sporting organisations can organise tree planting days, weed removal, working bees, habitat surveys, nest box projects and creek cleanups. Local planning decisions can protect remnant bushland, wildlife corridors and mature trees, while community education can encourage nature-friendly gardens and responsible pet ownership. Tim Nader, Land Service Officer for the Central Tablelands Landcare Service, says, "Across Australia, September is known as Biodiversity Month. It is a time to celebrate connection to and caring for nature in all its diversity. To celebrate Biodiversity Month, Central Tablelands Landcare and other groups have organised a range of events designed to educate and provide experiences for our communities to raise awareness of the amazing diversity that exists in Orange District and how we can support it." And now we'll just return to Miao to finish her article off.
1: Now, after returning home from hospital, Miss Father said the most important thing to her was getting back to being a mum to her little girl. "I just want to get back into mum mode. That's all I care about," she said. "I just want to do everything for my kid and leave my kid and get back to semi-normal life." Though she isn't sure what normal looks like, she knows she has a lot of people to thank for making it this far. "I just had so much constant support," she said. between her mother, who was with her for every appointment, her father, who would visit as often as possible, her partner, who stood by her through her cancer journey, her in-laws, who cared for her daughter, and her partner's grandmother, who cared for her dog, Miss Fathers was supported every step of the way. As well as this, she received significant financial support from the Bathurst community. The GoFundMe, which was set up for Miss Fathers, received more than $90,000 in donations, which helped to pay for medication, transport, and general life expenses. I'm doing good, and the GoFundMe did really well, and I'm so grateful for that. Now, she hopes that part of this money will help her and her family to go on a beach getaway to escape from the reality of the last year of her life. Until then, however, Miss Father said she was just taking each day as it comes and they're just grateful to be alive. She also had a message of encouragement for people to go and get tested and advocate for themselves, because if she didn't, she might not be here today. Get yourself tested. Who cares if you look like an idiot? Just get your blood done. It could save your life, she said.
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0: And now returning to the Central Western Daily for an article by Bradley Jurd entitled A New Look at Major Victoria Pass Works. New South Wales Minister for Roads Jenny Aitchison has released new pictures of the road work of the Mitchell Causeways. Ms. Aitchison shared this picture on her social media platforms as crews progress the foundation works that will be the new three-lane bridge over the old Convict Bridge. And this work includes finalising design for several piling pads, that is the ground improvements that will support the 76-tonne piling rig. And they continue micro-piling, drilling small deep piles into the ground to support the rig. They've also begun to shotcrete the platform batters, spraying concrete onto the sloped earth stable surfaces to stabilise them. And they've started building the reinforcing cages that link individual micropiles together. And this is steel reinforcement that strengthens the piles once filled with concrete. And this steel cage is a beam that runs along the top of the individual piles. And there is photographs of this work in progress. And the article goes on to say, this comes just a week after the New South Wales and federal government committed to $200 million in joint funding to fix the road, which is expected to reopen by the end of June 2027. Miss Aitchison said, while the main two lanes are expected to be completed by the end of June 2027, the new second eastbound does not have an estimated finishing date yet. Our number one priority was to get the two lanes connected as soon as possible, Miss Aitchison said. We always intended to push for a third lane, but we didn't want to give the community false hope until we got in and got that sorted out. We've got that sorted now, and the two lanes will definitely be completed by the end of the second quarter of 2027, barring a catastrophic issue. Work on the third lane will be undertaken during that time, but we don't yet have a final end date. Ms. Aitchison said $200 million in funding wasn't originally announced because they were unclear just how much the project was going to cost.
1: That's this incredible 500-kilometer journey for kids in the bush by Fiona Aveyard. A 12-year-old boy from Warren will walk 500 kilometers to Parliament House in Canberra to bring more pediatricians to the bush. Dusty set off from Warren on Sunday, August 30th, with a plan to cover up to 40 kilometers a day across 16 days to raise money for Little Wings, the charity that flies seriously ill children from regional areas to major hospitals for treatment. He will be joined for parts of the walk by his mother Sarah Webb, a handful of nurses, and Little Wings chief executive Claire Pearson, and has locked in a meeting with Prime Minister Anthony Albanese once he reaches Canberra. "It was just the first thing that came to my mind, really. I just thought of it," Dusty said of his decision to walk rather than fundraise any other way. Little Wings runs Medical Wings, which flies doctors into remote towns to run clinics for children who cannot otherwise access them. Miss Pearson said the need was growing faster than the charity could keep up with. "We have so many communities across regional New South Wales desperately needing to see a pediatrician to unlock a diagnosis and critical funding and early intervention, Miss Pearson said. "We have communities crying out to us pretty much every day, saying, 'What about us?' And the family are waiting anywhere between 2 and 6 years. And it's basically just not acceptable. We want to change that narrative." She said a few crises had already forced Little Wings to scale back this year from 250 missions in a good year to about 110. The charity's federal funding agreement expires this year and doesn't yet know if it will be renewed. Dusty has set himself a fundraising target of $1 million. Asked what he wants from the Prime Minister beyond raising awareness, his answer is specific: for the government to match every dollar raised. The family's connection to Little Wings began when Dusty's younger brother was flown to Sydney for a week of assessment at Royal Far West. Miss Webb said the family had also leaned on community support of their own after her husband, a farmer who also worked in drilling, suffered catastrophic injuries in an accident when their son was 3 and never returned home. "I didn't even hesitate. I just said, 'Let's go,'" she said of Dusty's proposal. She ran fellow child family health nurse Nikki Collin, who now works with Little Wings, within minutes, though Miss Collin reportedly needed 24 hours to process the scale of what was being proposed. Miss Webb, a child family health nurse and president of her local nurses union branch, said she had seen firsthand how many families struggled to get children seen through the health system, especially when they come from rural or remote communities. An exercise physiologist and Warren local, Wes Hamilton, volunteered his time to help prepare Dusty for the walk and will provide daily run sheets to manage his safety along the route. On day 2 of the walk, Dusty will stop in Narromine, where Dr. Kelly Bradley will officially open a new clinic. Dusty has been invited to cut the ribbon with the clinic to offer a room to a visiting pediatrician, a direct local example of the access gap the walk aims to close.
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0: And now the time is just coming up for 12:33. I'm moving on now to page 7 of the Central Western Daily for a little bit more national news. And this is an article by Andrew Brown entitled Labour Hears Albanese's Battle Cry Against Hard-Right Populists. The Prime Minister has used a key speech in Queensland to take aim at Pauline Hanson in her home state. In an address to Queensland's Labour conference yesterday, Anthony Albanese warned hard-right populists were on the rise and were a threat to democracy. They're peddling politics that is dangerous, divisive and downright dishonest. We simply must defeat them. We owe it to history, he told the conference. They'll say anything and do anything to win votes, bend any facts, peddle misinformation and disinformation, turn Australian against Australian. Parties like One Nation have no serious answers to our problems. The comments come as One Nation has been rising in federal opinion polls to draw close with or even overtake Labour. Senator Hanson's party claimed the West Australian state seat of Secret Harbour late on Saturday, although Labour candidate Georgia Tree has yet to concede defeat in the by-election. One Nation's Luke Hurditjian has secured 57% of the two-candidate preferred vote when counting closed for the day, with nearly 75% of the ballots counted. It's the first seat the right-wing party has claimed in Western Australia's lower house. Mr Albanese said the rise of One Nation had laid bare disconcerting politics. Their own division and disagreements are now showing through. They think Australians are lazy and overpaid, that people working from home are bludgers, he said. That domestic violence is sometimes a woman's fault, that we should somehow become a monoculture. It's obvious, One Nation are not on the side of working people. Mr Albanese pointed to One Nation's previous success at the Queensland election in 1998 during the party's first rise to prominence as a sign of things to come. Every time they achieve any success, it leads to chaos and division. Remember when they won 11 seats in Queensland in 1998? They lost all of them in record time, he said. How on earth will they govern in coalition with the LNP? Because they can't govern without the LNP, and the LNP can't govern without them. One Nation MP Barnaby Joyce said ahead of the speech that the Prime Minister was attempting to stereotype the party. We have these tropes, bromides, and basically fallacious statements that are dribbled out, he told News 24. We're racist, we're not. We're homophobes and we're not. We don't want to protect women in a domestic violence relationship. That's crazy, he said. Mr Albanese said voters needed hope rather than a list of grievances. The best way to defeat this coalition of chaos is to give Australians real hope for a better future, for their country and their families and themselves, he said.
1: Families Holding On to Hopes of a Miracle by Catherine Boris and Alana Sheberas. Family members of Australians missing in the Nepal flood disaster are hoping for good news while facing a devastating reality. Disability support worker and mother of twin daughters, Renee Spree, was making a pilgrimage with the Aisha Foundation when the deadly inundation hit on Wednesday morning. Her last known location was at an immigration office along the Nepal-Tibet border, the destruction of which was captured in widely shared footage. Describing her sister as a deeply spiritual person, Claire Spray said that Renee had been planning and looking forward to her journey to the pilgrimage site of Mount Kailash for a long time. Our family is pretty realistic about what this is. Everyone got that little slither of hope that she is just stuck somewhere and helping, and she can't get to us, Miss Spray said. But then also, we are very realistic. She was in the immigration center 10 minutes before the wave hit. Miss Spray added her sister would hate being the center of attention, and it would be important to her that the people keep in mind the locals who had been displaced. The family had established a GoFundMe page to support Renee's partner Sean and twin daughters and eventually facilitate their travel to Nepal, but they have also asked people to give money to save the children's relief efforts. The Australian government has confirmed that 42 citizens are among the nearly 3,000 people still unaccounted for after flash flood struck. We haven't given up hope, Assistant Minister Matt Twitt said yesterday. He highlighted the example of formerly missing senior woman Cara Severino, who made contact with her parents on Saturday and was safely located by Australian consular officials on the same day. In a statement, Miss Serino's parents, Debbie and Frank, said they couldn't wait to hold her in our loving arms. Seeing Cara's name appear on our message bank, hearing her voice, and now seeing her photo and speaking with her has been the most miraculous gift, they said. The Serino thanked consular workers for bringing her to safety and her Nepalese hiking partners who also made it to safety. Prime Minister Anthony Albanese opened his remarks at yesterday's Queensland Labor Conference with a moment of reflection for those caught up in the tragedy. That something so devastating could occur in such an awesome and inspiring corner of the world during times of pilgrimage and holiday makes the blow seem even more heartbreaking, he said.
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0: And now returning to the talking newspapers and to page 8 of the Central Western Daily, I've just concluded my reading of the local and national news, and I'm now going into news of the world. And this is not an attributed article, but it's entitled Not Over Yet, Threat of Flash Floods in Nepal. Authorities in Nepal are warning of possible fresh flooding and urge residents in flood-affected districts to remain on high alert after water level rose in the Bayoshi River. Flood warning notices were sent to people's phones throughout yesterday morning as rescue crews worked to clear a major highway connecting Kathmandu with one of the area's worst hit by Wednesday's catastrophic floods. In the tolls of Galgachi, a group of residents sought high ground on a nearby bridge and watched as the river roared by. People pointing to enormous rocks that had been washed downriver during the earlier floods, as others standing on a suspension bridge over the water, were warned off with whistles. Along the river, entire homes, vehicles and farm tractors could be seen just jutting from the thick grey-brown sediment that has enveloped the entire villages in the worst-hit flood areas. Rice terraces along the riversides had experienced landslides, dropping parts of their field into the river. The combined toll in Nepal and Tibet rose to 750 dead and more than 3,000 people missing, among them at least 540 foreigners, including 42 Australians, while 7,514 have been rescues. Nepal's disaster agency said the death toll had climbed to 734, with 2,500 people missing, while Chinese authorities reported 16 deaths and 550 missing, including over 100 Nepalese and people from more than a dozen countries. These latest warnings came after Chinese authorities informed their Nepalese counterparts of increased water flow upstream. Dharamraj Abrati, chief executive of Nepal's National Disaster Risk Reduction and Management Authority, told the Associated Press, but residents of the flood villages said they were struggling to make sense of the near-constant alarms they have received since the initial floods. Sometimes they say a flood is coming, and then we have to run to higher ground even at night. There is also rain, local resident ground stressor said. It's really difficult for me. I have a 72-year-old father and a 70-year-old mum. I must carry them, and I'm exhausted. It's going on like this for those who are still alive. Large concrete and small suspension bridges were destroyed, leaving communities on the other side of the river less easy access. Those that are now are stuck there. Those who are here are stuck here. It's going to be very difficult, said Setang Singh Temang, 47, who was working near a bridge when Wednesday's floods came. Homes and businesses left intact after the flooding were still without electricity yesterday as twisted power line poles and wires lay tangled in the mud.
1: Pacific Summit no-shows won't impact Prime Minister's visit, by Andrew Brown. The Prime Minister will still attend a summit of Pacific nations despite several key leaders pulling out at the 11th hour. Anthony Albanese will fly out to Palau today to attend the Pacific Islands Forum at a time of growing tensions in the region. But Solomon Islands Prime Minister Matthew Weil will be a no-show at the event after a non-confidence motion was lodged against him by a Home Affairs Minister Manasseh Melaga. Australia has been in negotiations with the Solomons on a security treaty, with the hopes further negotiations could have taken place on the sidelines of the summit. Fiji Prime Minister Sativini Rabuka and his Vanuatu counterpart, Joham Napat, will also not be attending, with Samoan leader Lali Luati Schmidt, another notable absence. Mr. Albanese's travel plans will be unchanged despite the late withdrawals. The Prime Minister earlier yesterday said Australia had a duty to help Pacific nations thrive. Mr. Albanese said allowing Pacific nations to succeed would also benefit Australia. The big challenges facing the Pacific require solutions designed and delivered for the Pacific by the Pacific, he told the Queensland Labor Conference yesterday. Australia has a key role to play as a partner and leader. In a time of strategic competition in our region, our engagement in the Pacific Islands Forum and our contributions to the infrastructure, regional security and climate action of the region matter more than ever before. The visit follows the Prime Minister signing a security deal with Fiji, elevating the bilateral relationship to a formal alliance as Australia seeks to curb Chinese influence in the region. Pacific leaders are set to discuss security and climate concerns during the summit. Mr. Albanese said Australia would also seek to reiterate support for Pacific workers coming to the country. Debate has recently raged over how the Pacific Australia Labour Mobility Scheme cohort

0: vital work in regional industries like agriculture and meat processing. He said, so many of our farmers and food producers rely on them. We know also the wages they remit home help boost the economies of their families and communities, contributing to the prosperity and stability of the whole region.
1: MCE celebrating 50 years of broadcasting in the Central West.
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3: 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And it is clear that these aims and principles are met by the programming of 2MCE. It is an important day then for the radio audience of Orange that now they will at last have access to these and indeed many other programs. It is therefore with a great deal of pleasure that I declare open officially the 2MCE Orange Translator.
1: 50 years and still going strong. 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
5: A 2MCE sponsor.
6: And now I'm moving on to that part of the newspaper which gives personal comment. And I'm reading a comment today by Ebony Bennett, and it's entitled, Extreme Heat is Hard to Weather. And the subheading is, we are paying an enormous price for continuing to burn oil, gas and coal, logging our native forests and heating up the planet. And things will only get worse from here if we keep burning fossil fuels and chopping down trees. The article goes on to say, Canberra gets pretty freezing in winter, which is why lots of people, including me, plan holidays to warmer places then. But those jetting off to a European or Asian summer holiday this year were in for a rude shock. Extreme heat fueled by climate change is sucking the joy out of summer for everyone, everywhere. Summer used to be a time for Australians getting out into nature, heading to the beach, going camping, hiking or fishing. But extreme temperatures and weather are increasingly making these leisure activities deeply unpleasant, if not dangerous. While the extreme heat obviously affects the quality of life for locals, it's also having an impact on the tourist industry, both here and overseas. New research from the Charles Darwin University shows extreme heat is altering when and how we travel. It found that one-fifth of Australians surveyed had changed their most recent holiday because of weather, including 8% who have been affected by fires, floods or storm, 6% who have been affected by heavy rain, and 6% due to impending hot weather. On top of this, a third of those surveys had decided against going on a holiday to destinations they considered too hot, such as Dubai or Northern Australia. We understand this represents the first empirical evidence that Australians are altering their travel patterns due to heat, said the researchers. I have just personally experienced this by being fortunate enough to have returned from my harsh holiday to Japan. Unfortunately, I escaped Canberra's harsh winter only to experience Japan's cruel summer, a string of what the Japanese dub kokoshobi, or cruelty hot days. While I was there, Japan endured a string of 40 degree plus heat with something like 90% humidity. It was truly awful. The heat was so hostile, I ditched my plan to hike the Nakasengo Trail because I was worried about heat stroke while solo hiking. In Kyoto, it was way too hot to see the cultural sites, so I cancelled my accommodation and fled to the closest beach instead. And that's just the experience of tourists. Japan's outdoor workforce in agriculture and construction must have been absolutely melting in the heat. The Globe and Mail reported the farmers were shifting to a nocturnal schedule

0: because it was too dangerous to work in the extreme heat during the day. At the same time as Japan was sweltering, Europe was burning. Wildfires engulfed France, Spain, Greece and Turkey. Australia sent firefighting teams and assets to France to help it combat its devastating wildfires. Daily average temperatures were more than 10 degrees above the norm in parts of France, the UK and Spain, according to data from Europe's Copernicus Climate Change Service. While the latest reports are that at least 35,000 more people died during Europe's successive heat wave this year than would otherwise have been expected, known as excess mortality. These figures are sobering because they are incomplete, including only half the continent and only part of August. To be clear, spending several days at the beach in Japan was no hardship. It was delightful. But it did make me reflect that extreme heat and extreme weather is changing when and where it is comfortable and safe to be outdoors hiking, camping, fishing, or four-wheel driving, or other things Australians need to do outside, like working. Just as Japan has come up with its new word for cruel, 40-plus degree days in recent years, Australia introduced a new category of catastrophic bushfire danger. And a few years before that, when the temperatures were set to soar to 52 degrees, the Bureau of Meteorology was forced to introduce a new fluoro-purple colour to the top end of its temperature scales. For years, climate denialists have dismissed the world's science warnings about the impact of 2 degrees or more of global warming. 2 degrees doesn't sound like much, but it's not the difference between a 28-degree summer day and a 30-degree summer day. It's closer to the difference between a body temperature of 37 degrees and being a feverish 39 degrees. Estimates are that extreme weather has cost Europe 162 billion euros in the past 3 years or so alone. In Australia, research by the Australian Institute shows climate fuel disasters have pushed up insurance premiums as well as devastating towns and communities. To put it simply, we are paying an enormous cost for continuing to burn oil, gas and coal, logging our native forests and heating up the planet. The scientists were on the money, and that we're expecting isn't the new normal. Things will only get worse from here if we keep burning fossil fuels and logging our native forests. The reality is, we know that Australia needs to do. Australian governments need to stop approving new coal and gas projects. Instead, Australia has given over half its green exports away royalty-free. Every week, the government delays a 25% gas export tax costs you another $350 million in lost revenue. Governments need to end native forest logging across the country, as several states have already done. Instead, the federal government has approved a new carbon credit method that would, for the first time, allow large emitters to buy carbon credits from publicly owned native forests to claim they have offset their emissions. As former Greens leader and forest campaigner Bob Brown told the ABC 7:30 last week, "We've got over 600 national parks in Australia, and now we're getting Labor introducing a monetary factor. You can't have a national park unless you pay money to polluters or to somebody else for some other reasons. There's no way we can guarantee that those forests are going to be protected for the next 100 years, let alone the next 1,000 years. And so they're a scam." There's a disallowance motion before the Senate to stop this, and it's not certain how the Greens will vote on it. Australia's native forests and national parks are a joy for everyone, everywhere. And Brown knows it's actually simple. The only way to protect nature is to protect it. Hard to argue with that. And just a reminder that Ebony Bennett is a deputy director for the Australian Institute and a former Greens media advisor and a regular columnist for the Canberra Times.
1: Kyiv and a virtually non-stop attack from drones by Zelensky. At least 37 people were killed after a Russian drone strike on a Kyiv area warehouse sparked a detonation, officials said, as Moscow's air attacks on the Ukraine capital and surrounding region dragged into a third straight day. President Zelensky vowed to punish those responsible for the warehouse explosion, which caused one of the highest death tolls in months and appeared to be the second such occurrence in 2 months. Dozens were injured and more than 370 people evacuated from the area of the strike in the village of Myla, Zelensky said. Nearby infrastructure suffered significant damage, he added, including residential buildings and a facility providing care for the elderly. Those who allowed this to happen must be held accountable for their decisions, Zelensky wrote on X. Russia has escalated its air war on Ukraine using more ballistic missiles and jet-powered drones that are difficult to shoot down. Nine other regions had been targeted in overnight strikes by Russia, Zelensky added, saying Kyiv in particular was under virtually non-stop attack from high-speed drones. As Saturday, sirens blared throughout the morning for a third straight day.
0: Well, I should just have to fade me out at that point. The time is now coming along for 12 o'clock, and in just 10 seconds' time, we'll be transferring over to the National Radio News. But thank you on behalf of Meow and myself for being out there listening to us. And now over to the National News.
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3: Hello, I'm Alyssa Delfs. The number of Australians unaccounted for following devastating flash floods in Nepal and Tibet has risen to 43. They are among more than 3,000 still missing, while at least 800 people have died. Australia has announced an additional $3 million in humanitarian assistance. It includes $2 million to provide emergency supplies requested by Nepal and a further $1 million for the Emergency Action Alliance. The federal government has unveiled a new digital protection service designed to give Australians direct control over how their identity documents are used for verification. ID Lock will be available through MyGov next year. It will enable Australians to block, unblock and monitor the use of eligible identity documents at any time. Attorney General Michelle Rowland says it will help Australians protect themselves from identity crime, scams and the impacts of data breaches before harm occurs.
4: People should not have to choose between protecting their privacy and participating in the digital economy. The government's proposed reforms will help ensure they can do both and will further bring our privacy laws into the digital age.
3: Meantime, the government is not immediately planning to ban the import of smart glasses. The Attorney General has confirmed that while the Greens have called for the wearable technology to be totally banned from entering Australia, an import block would have consequences across government, including in trade, foreign affairs and other international legal obligations. Ms. Rowland says, however, today's reforms will impact the use of smart glasses, with digital platforms prevented from storing recordings and data from the tech. Prime Minister Anthony Albanese will arrive in Palau shortly for the Pacific Islands Forum Summit. Shannon Kirkwood has the latest.
5: Mr. Albanese is expected to touch down prior to this evening's summit opening. Regional security is set to dominate this week's agenda, including the response to China's nuclear-capable missile launch last month, which flew over the Pacific and landed south of Kiribati. Solomon Islands Prime Minister Matthew Wale has been forced to return to Honiara after arriving in Palau last night. It follows his Home Affairs Minister lodging a no-confidence motion against him. That move comes amid negotiations on a new bilateral treaty with Australia. Several other Pacific leaders are also expected to be absent from this year's summit. Some of those are a response to the attendance of Taiwan.
3: Prisoners in Victoria are set to work on road maintenance as part of a state Labor plan to fix potholes if re-elected. Premier Ben Carroll will outline the plan today following an announcement yesterday that the government will boost the road maintenance budget by $352 million to fix 500,000 potholes by the end of January. Mr. Carroll is set to reveal plans that the government will work with Corrections Victoria to develop the pilot program that will see supervised minimum security prisoners perform roadside maintenance like mowing lawns, lawns, cleaning graffiti and picking up rubbish. It would allow skilled crews to focus on fixing potholes and would not replace paid jobs. And overseas, a major flash flood at the Grand Canyon in the United States has forced dozens of people to evacuate after it swept large boulders, metal structures and other debris into the Colorado River that runs through it. The National Park Service says flooding also knocked out the sole water pipeline that serves tourists, residents and staff. And turning to sport now, Newcastle Knights forward Jacob Saifiti has been offered a four-match ban for a high shot on New Zealand Warriors winger Luke Lolili. Saifiti was sent off for the tackle. He faces a five-match suspension if he unsuccessfully challenges the ban at the NRL judiciary.
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0: 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And where else is better to do that than community radio? The CBAA brings you Australian Music is Bloody Great, a radio series delivered by the Community Radio Network featuring some great Australian artists talking about and playing great Australian artists. So let's do this.
1: Hey, it's Gem Cassidaly here. I'm hosting Australian Music is Bloody Great and sharing some of my current Australian music favourites right here on Community Radio, where you can hear the best new Australian music and often for the first time. 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If you're an Australian artist, get your music on AMRAP. Okay, so let's go. First up is Daylight Robbery by Becca Hatch. I cannot get enough of this song. So I heard it live for the first time a couple weeks ago up in Brisbane at the Princess Theatre. And since then, I have not been able to get it out of my head. It is such an amazing song and Becca is an incredible artist. So here it is.

0: That was Daylight Robbery by Becca Hatch. And my name is Gem Cassidaly on Australian Music is Bloody Great.
1: Next up is Miffed It by Way Dynamic. I know I'm not the only one who has been obsessed with this song since it came out, but I really cannot stop listening to it. I love the production, the whole vibe. Whenever I'm driving in the car, it's my favourite song to put on.

That song I just played was Miffed It by Way Dynamic. The next song I want to play for you is a very special one, and it is Rituals by Vera Blue. So Celia has been one of my favourite artists for a very long time, and this song has not disappointed. So I've been hearing it live on the tour, and it is one of my personal favourites. So here it is.

Rituals by Vera Blue. What an amazing track. It's Jem Casadaley here on Australian Music is Bloody Great. Next up is a very special track that my friend Mark introduced me to. It's called Skies Bleeding by Charlie Ivan Band. So the production in this is so gorgeous. I love the lyrics. It kind of gives an old school Goanna vibe, and I love that. So I have been obsessed with this song ever since I heard it, and I would love to play it for you now. This is Skies Bleeding by Charlie Ivan Band.

that song I just played was Skies Bleeding by Charlie Ivan Band. I'm Jem Casadaley here on Australian Music is Bloody Great. And the next song I want to play for you is by one of my all-time favourite artists. She's from Brisbane and her name is Lottie McLeod. And her recent song, Wednesdays at the Waterloo, I'm a massive Alex G and Howdy fan and I can hear a lot of those influences in this song, which I really love. I'm a big, big fan of Lottie's storytelling and the production in this track is really unique and it is such an earworm. I haven't been able to get it out of my head. So here is Lottie McLeod's Wednesdays at the Waterloo.

I just played for you Lottie McLeod's new track, Wednesdays at the Waterloo. And my name is Jem Cassidaly, and I'm here hosting Australian Music is Bloody Great. Having the best time, by the way, because Australian music really, truly is bloody great. And I have been having such a good time compiling all of my favourite songs from my playlist at the moment. I very sadly have one more song to play for you all today, but it's been an absolute pleasure to host Australian Music is Bloody Great. My name's Jem Cassidaly, and this last track is Girl by Bella McKenzie. I love how the lines in the chorus all tie together in this song. I found myself humming it even after seeing one video on Instagram, so I think that's how you know it's a great song. I can't get enough of Bella's recent tracks. So here it is, Girl by Bella McKenzie.

That was Girl by Bella McKenzie, and sadly my last song here on Australian Music is Bloody Great. My name is Jem Cassidaly, and it has been a pleasure to share some of my favourite Australian tracks by some really awesome Aussie artists. Thanks for listening today. 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
1: Hello, I'm Alyssa Delfs. A media survey has found one-third of young Australians are using generative AI as a source of news. Shannon Kirkwood has more.
2: Researchers from Western Sydney University, Queensland University of Technology and the University of Canberra surveyed more than 1,000 people from across Australia aged 10 to 17. They found around a third source their news from generative AI, the same number as news websites and apps. Lead author Professor Tanya Notley says it points to an urgent need for enhanced news media literacy education in schools. She says young people are less engaged with news in 2026 than in the previous survey in 2023. The report suggests the decrease is likely linked to the social media ban.
1: One Nation's leader has accused the Prime Minister of inciting political violence against her after he called the party dangerous and dishonest. In a speech yesterday, Anthony Albanese criticised One Nation as a threat to democracy. Here's a snippet of what he said.
3: Across the world, hard-right populists are on the march, peddling politics that is dangerous, divisive and downright dishonest. We simply must defeat them. We owe it to history. We owe it to the nation.
1: Today, Pauline Hanson says Mr. Albanese is inciting violence against her through his comments. Lifelong learning for adults is the focus this week, with people being encouraged to take on a journey of self-discovery to develop new skills. Coordinated by Adult Learning Australia, the annual campaign will showcase thousands of opportunities in the adult and community education sector. Federal Minister for Skills and Training, Andrew Giles, says lifelong learning is critical to boosting individual skills and supporting strong employment in Australia.
4: There are now 3.2 million people aged 15 to 74 who are currently learning. About a quarter of them are studying at adult education or training institutions. So those are the numbers. But I think more than those numbers, it's that sense of breaking down a stigma that's held too many Australians back from engaging in lifelong learning and all the good that comes with it.
1: Endometriosis surgery in Australia is being performed in private hospitals more often in a system that's out of reach for many Indigenous patients. The Australian Institute of Health and Welfare's latest report found the rate of hospitalisations for endometriosis rose 23% over the past decade, while another AIHW report on Aboriginal and Torres Strait Islander Health Performance Framework found that between July 2017 and June 2019, just 12% of hospitalisations involving a procedure for Indigenous Australians took place in a private hospital. And 20 images selected from more than 2,400 entries have been chosen as finalists for one of the country's biggest photo competitions. The pictures, captured by amateur and professional photographers from across the country, reflect the spirit, diversity and resilience of modern Australia. The images capture cultural connections, everyday people and passions, random encounters, beaches and tragedy. Sydney Square will be transformed into a free outdoor exhibition to showcase the finalists from September 25, with the winner to be announced at the opening. And taking a look at sport now in NRL, the Cowboys have signed back rower Joe Chan to a two-year deal starting in 2027 after he was granted an early release by Melbourne Storm. Meantime, back rower Jacob Preston has inked a new deal with the Bulldogs that will keep him wearing blue and white until the end of 2031. And Broncos hooker Billy Walters has signed a two-year extension through to the end of the 2028 season.
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8: For NAIDOC Week this year, we're talking to Gerald Power. And Gerald is the former Deputy Mayor of Orange. Welcome to the show.
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10: We're here at 2MCE FM. We love knowing what's going on in the local community. And there's always plenty of variety. How about Campbell's River Paddock Walks, courtesy of the Little River Landcare Group? And their CEO, Phoebe Gulliver, is here with us today to talk all about it. Phoebe, how are you?
11: Oh, thank you very much, Doc, for having me. 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
12: 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On the line with me, I have Collections and Technology Officer Shane Summerton to tell us all the details. 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
1: Good afternoon, I'm Alyssa Delfs. Some of the loved ones of the Australians missing in the flooding in Nepal have called on the government to send troops to the area as aid organisations band together to administer disaster relief. Around 800 people have been killed across Nepal and Tibet, and 3,000 people are missing, including 43 Australians. It comes after a glacier collapse in the Himalayas near the Nepal-China border last Wednesday. Meantime, so far, Australia has sent a 12-person response team and pledged millions of dollars in aid, including for hygiene kits and solar lights to be delivered by the Defence Force later in the week. Speaking to National Radio News, President of the Nepalese Hindu Society of Australia, Lakshmi Bostakoti, has this message for those impacted.
2: We may be very far away from you. Our heart, prayers and support are with you. I just want to convey this strong message to our community over there.
1: And in Brisbane, a candlelight vigil was held last night in memory of the victims of the floods and in solidarity with those affected. The Nepal-Australia Friendship Association Queensland organised the vigil. The association says it's playing a role in the recovery efforts as part of its support of communities in Nepal through village infrastructure projects. New research has identified a lack of funding for services to stop men's violence from happening. With the details, Laura Devoy.
3: No to Violence is the peak body for organisations committed to ending men's use of domestic and family violence. It says 150 Australian practitioners have informed research, which shows while billions is spent responding to domestic and family violence, there's little investment in services capable of engaging men and stopping violence before it escalates. Chief Executive Philip Ripper says the report shows how governments can act earlier. If you or someone you know has experienced domestic, family or sexual violence, you can call 1-800-RESPECT on 1-800-737 732. The Men's Referral Service can be reached on 1300 766 491.
1: An additional $145 million in federal funding will help safeguard against the impacts of H5 bird flu. The funding will enable the expansion and extension of measures supporting native and other species most at risk. H5 bird flu has been detected in numerous species, including birds, foxes, dolphins and seals. There's been no detections in poultry at this stage. A new national research project is working to improve the resilience and productivity of sheep in low rainfall farming areas. The initiative aims to develop practical solutions to improve the long-term resilience of sheep by investigating climate-resilient genetics for heat and drought resilience characteristics, along with tactics to improve drought-tolerant pastures, shrubs and trees to boost feed availability, grazing and animal welfare. And honouring one of Sydney's most distinct neighbourhoods, the history, culture and creative spirit of Oxford Street will be celebrated with a three-day event. From October 23, more than 40 hours of free creative programs will transform the street with dance, music, drag, performance, visual art, workshops, markets and light installations. And taking a look at sport, Josh Hazlewood says Australia is ready as officials ramp up plans for the team's first tests in South Africa since the ball tampering saga. Selectors will announce the ODI squads for Zimbabwe and South Africa tomorrow, as well as an Australia A group that will tour India in the lead-up. The test squad for the series that begins in Durban on October 9 will be confirmed at the start of next week, with all eyes on whether Marnus Labuschagne keeps his spot and what batters are called in.
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20: Hi, this is Noddy. Thanks so much for your company and welcome to the program for the week commencing the 24th of August, 2026. This is Aussie Music Weekly, your weekly fix of new, local and independent Australian music. Coming up on this week's show, got the brand new single on the way for Greta Zilla. Also on the way, something super exciting from an artist called Iota, who we haven't heard from in ages, and a beautiful new track from singer-songwriter Mark Wilkinson. In our In Focus interview, super excited to be speaking with Tanya Doko from Bachelor Girl, all about their reimagined album. And in the Backtrack segment, we're paying tribute to the recent passing of the legend himself, Mr. Johnny Young. All that and stacks more, so do hope you can stay with us. Well, to kick things off, it's Melbourne Trio and past In Focus interviewees here on the show, The Grogans. Yeah, we chatted with them at the Big Sound Festival in Brisbane a couple of years back, and that festival is only a matter of a week away. Yeah, we're going to be there, so we're going to be looking forward to bringing you some of the interviews from that festival on the show across the month of September. Anyway, back to the Grogans, and this is their first piece of new music for 2026, and it's actually the first time that the band have worked in the studio with an outside producer, having done things within the members of the band up until this point. It's a song all about being repeatedly overlooked by somebody. To get things underway, it's the Grogans with Reasons. Well, you know.

the sounds there of Gold Coast band The Vernons and the title track from their latest album, Strike Out Again. The band apparently approached this album with a bit of an objective to achieve something closer to their live sound. You are in tune with Aussie Music Weekly, coming to you around Australia on the Community Radio Network and heard through your local community radio station. It's Noddy here. Up shortly, got the new one on the way for Greta Zilla. Also coming up shortly, the first piece of new music in quite a while from an artist that you may remember called Iota.

0: and a beautiful new track from singer-songwriter Mark Wilkinson.
1: Bye-bye, my golden candlelight, my ever-shining satellite.
0: Also coming up on this week's show, we do our In Focus interview. This time around, we are chatting with one Tanya Doko from Bachelor Girl all about their reimagined album. And later on in the program, we're going to pay tribute to the recent passing of Johnny Young as we head back to the 60s decade in the Backtrack segment. Well, on to a duo who, according to their bio, are the weirdest two-piece in Australia. They're called Small Ways, and the track that I'm about to hit the play button on comes from their two-part debut EP, made up of part one called Mind Your Head and part two, Broke Brain. This song is all about choosing empathy over indifference. Small Ways for you now with Same.

0: is the sounds there of Greta Zilla, one of an amazing 52 tracks that she wrote across a year. Yeah, 52 weeks whilst working with some songwriters in the United States on what was a year-long songwriting project for her. That one's called Breaking Up Ain't Like the Movies. And if you like the sounds of that, she's got a couple of upcoming shows coming up in the month of November. So November 19 and 20, sees her playing at the Duke of George in East Fremantle. And November 21, she's playing at Lyrics Underground in Maylands. You are in tune with Aussie Music Weekly, coming to you around Australia on the Community Radio Network. And around about this time each week, we do our In Focus interview.
1: Don't use me, don't tease me.
0: Tanya Doko and James Roach, the duo behind successful Melbourne pop outfit Bachelor Girl, will this month release a reinterpretation of their debut album Waiting for the Day, which was first released back in 1998. Now, to talk us through this exciting piece of music, we welcome one Tanya from Bachelor Girl to Aussie Music Weekly. Hey, Tanya, how are you doing?
2: Good, Rob. How are you?
0: Not mad at all. Well, at the time of recording this interview, we're a mere week away from the actual release date of the album Waiting for the Day, Artist Session. So interested to know, where did the idea to get a whole heap of Australian musicians into the studio to re-record some of your earlier work come from?
2: I want to give you some really smart reply, but our crazy brains thought up just how can we do this differently? And we had the idea to re-record the record and just do a different take on it so we could own it, or let's say do a Swiftie, a Taylor Swiftie. And then we thought, oh, well, let's start inviting our friends. And it started with Tommy Emmanuel and then went to Delta Goodrum, and why stop there? And 15 artists, 15 songs later, we are 1 week away from releasing it, which is a nice feeling.
0: Yeah, great. Well, as you say, 15 artists. You've rattled off a couple of them there as well. Let's add to those Guy Sebastian, Ella Hooper, Darren Hayes. What process did you go through in terms of selecting who you actually wanted to perform with yourself and James on the album?
2: Well, they're all people that, all artists that we know. We've either written songs with them or performed at festivals with them. You know, we definitely have respect for them and fans of their music and as people. You know, the asking them was relatively easy. It was more just the completing, you know, getting all the ducks in a row and making sure everybody's happy with their parts. You know, imagine 15 artists needing to approve, but they weren't super fussy. It was more just, you know, making sure it all aligns with their schedules and doesn't clash with anything else they're releasing. And, you know, all the managers and the labels, they're the troublemakers, really.
0: Ah. Well, during the...
2: I mean, affectionately. It was actually that the artists themselves were really great.
0: Well, during the recording process of the album, how much freedom did you provide the various musicians with in terms of, I guess, putting their own spin on your music?
2: Oh, they had heaps of freedom. I mean, as long as I didn't destroy the melody, they could just be them. I don't think you hire someone to be anyone else but themselves. So they had full reign. But also, you know, my vocals had to squeeze in there too. So it was kind of a case of where do I start every song? That would be a bit boring. So often they did. James obviously did a lot of the BBs. He produced the whole record. It was quite the task to put it all together. And but lucky, you know, with James's engineering skills, it sounded like everyone was in the same room at the same time. The miracles of great engineering.
0: Were any surprises for you along the way where you heard someone go, oh, I don't mind what you've done there?
2: Well, you know, a lot of them were just being their awesome selves, so we didn't expect anything less. I mean, Guy Sebastian delivered a vocal that was flawless, but he's an incredible engineer and producer as well. So pretty much a case of, well, where am I going to sing? Because this is so great. Where are we going to insert me? I think it just affirmed what we already knew about them all. I've been saying people like Nervo surprised us because they're songwriters and DJs and they're not known to, you know, sing on other people's records. So they were a pleasant surprise because I truly love what Mim Nervo did. Kaylee Bell, just gorgeous country twang. The surprise there is that, you know, her and I are singing on a ballad about heartbreak. So it kind of becomes this, you know, modern take of two chicks singing together about, you know, whether they're in a relationship with each other or not. I think that's been the nice surprise of that. Of You Are Afraid. I mean, Michael Painter just singing his face off again, you know, just surprising yet not surprising. The

0: chatting with Tanya Doko from Bachelor Girl all about their album Waiting for the Day Artist Sessions. Now, Tanya, Bachelor Girl still to this day holds the very enviable position of being an Australian act with a single that's one of the most played on radio. So in a time where we now sadly often struggle to get local acts on our airwaves, how rewarding is it to have achieved this particular milestone?
1: Well, you don't take it for granted. I mean, after having a big break in between, certainly like buses and trains, you know, I moved to Sweden for, 11 years, still get played to death over there. It got me in rooms I never could have imagined or I wouldn't have gotten into. Of course, I couldn't rest on my laurels. I had to be good. Still had to write good songs, but it's something that, especially in the modern day where you've got 150,000 tracks a day uploaded to Spotify, it's mind-boggling. Mm. To have a hit record in your back pocket, I'll be grateful to James for writing that song till I'm, 6 feet under. So, very grateful.
0: Well, you're currently in the midst of a national tour, which obviously at the time of speaking, you're driving to the next gig to obviously support the album's release. And they were going to give out all of the remaining tour dates after the interview. I understand that you've assembled a pretty impressive lineup for the batch of shows. So talk us through that.
1: Well, we have a great lineup. We have a couple of awesome Melbourne musicians with us. It's like an electronic kind of version of ourselves. Looking forward to playing these revamped versions live. Yeah, we're warming up in regional Victoria and starting in Melbourne. And we will have some surprise guests that I can't tell you about.
0: Ooh.
1: Because then they wouldn't be a surprise.
0: Not true.
1: Then they charge us triple. So no, it's gonna be fun. It's gonna be fun. And we'll actually be touring again next year, regional Australia, and watch this space for those dates very soon.
0: Great. All right, let's go out now with the latest track to be lifted from the album Waiting for the Day Artist Sessions, namely Permission to Sign, which features Guy Sebastian. Now, I understand that your connection with Guy goes right back to the start of his career, right?
1: Yeah, well, 2004 was obviously when Guy launched and in a meteoric way. And it was actually James that produced the song, I think it was Closer to the Sun, his second album. I guess Guy apparently grew up on Bachelor Girl unbeknownst to me at the time. I think that's the prize of this record, learning that the Deltas and the Jessas and the Guys grew up on Bachelor Girl and, sing all my licks, and now they actually sing them better than me. new and improved, and how dare they, but that's the prize. And it's very humbling, and to get to be in the same room. I was with Guy the other day and he's singing his face off on Permission to Shine and Delta on Buses. It's pretty fun. And, if you don't revisit these songs, you don't get to do this. So now we're about to do these songs live and do some of them live with these artists. So, again, it's like the gift that keeps giving.
0: All right, we're looking forward to it. And again, Tanya, thank you so much for giving up for your time here on Aussie Music Weekly.
1: Thanks, Rob.

Yeah, that was Bachelor Girl along with Guy Sebastian, and from their album Waiting for the Day, Artist Sessions, the track Permission to Shine. And as Tanya said during the interview, they are out on tour at the moment with a whole lot of guests, I dare say many of which are played with them on the album. Here are the all-important remaining tour dates. August 28th, they're playing at the Gov in Adelaide, and October 18th at the Factory Theatre in Sydney. Well, we've reached around about the halfway point of this week's edition of Aussie Music Weekly. Still plenty more to come, including a beautiful track from a Sydney outfit called Lucid Bloom, the new one on the way for Iota, and a lovely little tune from a singer-songwriter by the name of Mark Woodkinson is also up for you shortly. Up next, though, we're going to do the backtrack segment, this time around heading way back to the 1960s decade as we pay tribute to the recent passing of Mr. Johnny Young. But to get us there, it's Melbourne four-piece band Surge and the Currents, a band led by Sergio Ercole. This is actually the debut single for the band, although the members of the band are very experienced musicians in their own right, and it's a song about the end of a relationship and the ultimate decision to walk away. It's called This Too

Yeah, backtrack time now here on Aussie Music Weekly. And the week before last came the news that the Australian entertainer Johnny Young had passed away at the age of 79 after a battle with pancreatic cancer. Johnny Young, of course, was most known as the host of the TV show Young Talent Time, which aired on the 10 Network from 1971 right through to 1988, and was certainly very responsible for kick-starting the careers of the likes of Danny Minogue, Tina and Marina, amongst others. Well, Johnny Young received a Logie Award in 1990 and was also inducted into the ARIA Hall of Fame in the year 2010. Johnny Young was responsible for writing the Russell Morris hit The Real Thing and was also a bit of a pop star in his own right back in the 1960s when he fronted the Perth band Johnny Young Company. Well, as we say, valet to Johnny Young, let's backtrack now to the 60s decade with Johnny Young Company and probably what was their most well-known hit, Step Back.

beautiful track there for you from Sydney Four Piece, which includes two sisters among its members. They are called Lucid Bloom, and from their upcoming second EP, the track there, Fever Dream, a song all about losing someone you love. And that track was apparently the first one written for the EP, and it was written and arranged in a single day in a warehouse in the Blue Mountains, just outside of Sydney. 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Don't forget, you can also check us out online. We have a website, which is Aussie Music Weekly, A-U-S-S-I-E, Music Weekly, all one word, .com.au. That's where you can go to stream past In Focus interviews, live session performances, and Rufus on Fire's artist profile segments. Whilst you're there, on the front page of the website, you will find all of our past playlists, links to the music videos that accompany the tracks, and also an opportunity for you to sign up for our weekly e-newsletter. It's as simple as popping your email address into the box on the front page of the website, hitting the subscribe button, and we shall take care of the rest for you. 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Hit your inbox every Monday morning, let you know what's coming up on the show before anybody else does. So if you're not already receiving that e-newsletter, hop to it now, aussiemusicweekly.com.au. Well, onto the first release in over a decade for the singer-songwriter and actor, Iota. Yeah, this one comes from his upcoming album, Hours Disappear, which was out on the 25th of September. Whilst this is the first recorded release in over a decade, Iota's certainly been keeping himself busy in other musical and acting pursuits, including performing in the Rocky Horror Picture Show and also in movies like Mad Max Fury Road. He's going to be out on tour from mid-October till the end of the year. So here it is, the new one for Iota, Home.

around Australia on the Community Radio Network and heard through your local community radio station. This is Aussie Music Weekly. And just there, the sounds of Stu Larsen and a track that was written in an old army bunker in Queensland. That one's called Shelter and comes from the album Solitude, which is the fourth one in his career. He's previously done some works with the likes of Passenger as well as Tim Hart from Boy and Bear, both of which he has collaborated with on some of his past material. Well, unfortunately, that's all the time that we have to share with you new local and independent music on this week's edition of Aussie Music Weekly. But don't despair, we'll be back at the same time next week on the same station you're hearing us through right now. And on next week's show, we have an in-focus interview with Sarah Grace Buckley. Yes, a name you may be familiar with from the family band The Buckleys. Well, to take us out, it's the new one for Mark Wilkinson, which comes from his current EP, Love and Loss. He's recently done some supports to Katie Noonan, and this song is all about coming to terms with loss. He's out on tour at the moment. Here are the all-important dates where you can see Mark Wilkinson. September 11, he's playing at Lefty's Music Hall in Brisbane. September 17 at the Ellington Jazz Club in Perth. September 18 at Codigo Art House in Fremantle. October 1 at the Bird's Basement in Melbourne. And October the 2nd at the Trinity Sessions in Adelaide. So to take us out, this is Mark Wilkinson and his new one, Goodbye. And I'll see you next week.

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1: Good afternoon, I'm Alyssa Delfs. The federal government says it's not immediately planning to ban the import of smart glasses into Australia. Today, the Attorney General unveiled a new digital protection service designed to give Australians direct control over how their identity documents are used for verification. ID Lock will be available through MyGov next year, and it will enable Australians to block, unblock and monitor the use of eligible identity documents at any time. Michelle Rowland says today's reforms will impact the use of smart glasses, but banning their import would have far-reaching consequences.
2: Including across trade, foreign affairs, and other potential legal obligations that can apply internationally. That's not to say that I think that the people who have put this forward, and a large number of Australians feel this, that they haven't done so in good faith. I would say that we are consulting here in good faith about what we can achieve now.
1: A third of Pacific Islands Forum leaders may miss the week's summit in a blow to regional unity. Australian and New Zealand officials are downplaying the impact of the pullouts, some of which have been privately blamed on Chinese pressure. Prime Minister Anthony Albanese flew out to Palau today to lead Australia's delegation at the annual forum. For various reasons, including domestic politics and poor health, six leaders may not attend. Governments from Fiji, Samoa, Solomon Islands and Vanuatu confirmed their leaders' non-attendance. And there's conflicting reports about the presence of leaders from Nauru and New Caledonia. Australia's reefs are losing coral faster than the global average, with less time to recover between severe marine heatwaves. Today, the Global Coral Reef Monitoring Network has issued the warning as part of a study of millions of observations of reefs around the world. But the findings were not all bleak, with the report showing hard coral could recover if given enough time between bleaching events. The research comes weeks after the Great Barrier Reef received a mixed report card from the Queensland and federal governments, which found it had stable coral cover but poor seagrass and water quality. New South Wales is set to become the first Australian jurisdiction to report diagnoses of motor neurone disease. David Wilson reports.
3: From tomorrow, doctors will be required to notify New South Wales Health when a person is diagnosed with MND. It'll give health authorities a clearer picture of how many people are diagnosed, where cases are occurring, and the scale of demand for care. The rare neurological disorder causes rapid degeneration of muscle activity and there is no cure. It affects approximately 8 in every 100,000 Australians. Three research projects previously funded by the state government are due to update their progress later this year. Next week, Australia's first ever national MND conference will be held in Adelaide.
1: Queensland has cracked down on e-bikes and e-scooters, becoming the first state to mandate licence requirements for riders. It comes after a 13-year-old boy was thrown from an e-scooter while riding north of Brisbane, suffering devastating injuries and passing away in a hospital days later, with police still investigating the crash. From today, Queensland will force riders to hold at least a learner's driver's licence, with limited exemptions for supervised 12 to 17-year-olds, medically exempt riders and people in designated off-road recreation areas. The new rules kick in on top of age limits and a statewide police blitz seizing hundreds of non-compliant devices. And in sport, Newcastle Knights forward Jacob Saifiti has been offered a four-match ban for a high shot on New Zealand Warriors winger Luke Lolili. Saifiti was sent off for the tackle. He faces a five-match suspension if he unsuccessfully challenges the ban at the NRL judiciary.
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4: Now the weather for Monday, the 31st of August. Central Tablelands for Monday, sunny with light winds. Bathurst, it is currently 20 degrees and feels like 18. Tomorrow for Tuesday, the 1st of September in Bathurst, it will be sunny. The top temperature will be 19 degrees and the minimum temperature will be 3 degrees. For Orange, it is currently 17 degrees and feels like 13. Tomorrow for Tuesday, the 1st of September, in Orange, it will be sunny. The top temperature will be 17 degrees and the minimum temperature will be 5 degrees.
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13: Hello and welcome to Community Drive, your community news and information program. Today it is Monday the 31st of August. It's me, Molly. August went pretty fast. It's going to be September tomorrow. Can you believe it? But we're moving into spring and we can really feel that. The weather has been so nice lately. Now, coming up on the program, we'll be hearing from Rosie Winter, who looks after the PR for Daffodils at Rydal. I had a great chat with her this afternoon. We'll also be hearing from Finlay Webb, local musician, and you may have also seen him on this year's season of The Voice Australia. So stay tuned for those coming this afternoon. Don't forget, we have our regular segments, including local news heads and shorts and our Arts Out West roundup. Now, to start off Community Drive this afternoon, I wanted to play a really good song, well, I think it's good anyway, from Tame Impala. This one is called Loser.

0: Time is currently 11 past four. It's going to tick over to 12 past four soon. But it's time for our local Arts Out West roundup with Mary Ann Jakes.
1: Arts Out West, a roundup of what's happening in the arts around the Central West.
2: Hello, it's Mary Ann Jakes here from Arts Out West. We're taking a look at the arts and cultural calendar, and we're looking today at workshops, library talks, and a bit of a sing-along. Starting in Lithgow, where the beginner ukulele classes have extended to run weekly at Lithgow Information and Neighbourhood Centre. Paul is the teacher, he's got a wealth of performance experience and a passion for music, and he's really excited about sharing that knowledge with you on your ukulele journey, Mondays from 11 to 12 at Link. Bathurst Library have two authors visiting this week to chat about their new releases. The first of these is Sophie Green. She's an Australian bestseller and she's got a new book called The Frog Shop. It's a sparkling story about secondhand and friendship, and she'll be talking about that book this afternoon at 6 o'clock at Bathurst Library. Then on Friday morning, you can hear Glenda Cartel speak about her recently published memoir called Bush Childhood to City Activist. Glenda's memoir is an insight into the societal changes and evolution that happened throughout her life. There's a lot to be learnt from her story, and she'll tell you all about it for an hour on Friday morning from 11 o'clock at Bathurst Library. There's some workshops on the cards as well. In fact, the calendar is full of them. Orange Botanic Gardens this Saturday host Landscapes with Christine Ballard. Led by an expressionist painter and an art educator, these are for anyone who loves colour and painting and wants to add more self-expression to their work. It is on Saturday between 10 and 4. And at Oberon this Saturday, you can make giant paper flowers in the Full Bloom workshop. This is some big flowers indeed, 50 to 60 centimetres across, and they're beautiful and very tactile. That workshop is from 1 o'clock Saturday afternoon. And I promise some singing. Public choir is back tomorrow at Little Albert's at the Victoria. Head in, sing those tunes. The team from Mitchell Conservatorium will have some tracks that you can join in with. You're going to know these ones, but you do get the sheet music to sing along. You don't need to be able to read music. You just have to love belting out a tune. And it's very, very social. That is tomorrow from 7 at Little Albert's at the Victoria in Bathurst. Very big calendar at the moment. You can find workshops, activities, lots of things to join in with at centralnsw.com.
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6: 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He is from the Ethics Centre.
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0: Now I'm going to be reading our heads and shorts for today, and as always, a big thank you to the Western Advocate and Central Western Daily newspapers for providing these stories. Firstly, from the Western Advocate, where it all began, why Ainsley Mellham backs the Bathurst of Stedford. For 81 years, the Bathurst of Stedford has been a source of entertainment for the community, with the stage becoming home for stars of song and dance to steal the spotlight. It's the variety of performances, categories and age groups that Bathurst of Stedford president Renee Fowler said she loves the most about the event. I love all the school sections. It's so wonderful to see so many local school children performing in speech, choirs, bands and school dance, she said. The most important thing to Miss Fowler, however, is seeing the way that the Stedford helps to provide a platform for performers of all ages to show off their abilities. 12-year-old Dusty has a message for the PM he'll be delivering in person. A 12-year-old boy from Warren will walk 500 kilometres to Parliament House in Canberra to bring more paediatricians to the bush. Dusty set off from Warren on Sunday, August 30, with a plan to cover up to 40 kilometres a day across 16 days to raise money for Little Wings, the charity that flies seriously ill children from regional areas to major hospitals for treatment. He'll be joined for parts of the walk by his mother, Sarah Webb, a handful of nurses, and Little Wings Chief Executive Claire Pearson, is locked in a meeting with Prime Minister Anthony Albanese once he reaches Canberra. From the Central Western Daily, Peachy sparks pandemonium as Raiders end grand final drought in stunning fashion. The Macquarie Raiders are heading to their first grand final in 14 years after an incredible extra time win over Dubbo CYMS. Wyndham Peachy was the hero as he scored in the corner with just 80 seconds left, sparking wild celebrations among Raiders players and supporters. Peachy was mobbed after scoring the match winner, and the scenes were repeated soon after the final whistle blew and a 2018 victory was confirmed. "I've been playing footy a long time, and that is the best moment I've ever had in rugby league," he said after the win. Jarvis's lucky charm works wonders in an emotional fight to third triumph. Ryan Jarvis's mullet gives him special footy powers. "It's been my lucky charm," he said. Those trademark locks were in full swing on Sunday, August 30, and drove Jarvis and Oberon Tigers to claim the 2026 Woodbridge Cup over Blaney Bears. The 24-14 victory secured back-to-back titles for the Tigers and marked Jarvis's third premiership celebration with the club. As the final whistle blew, ecstatic Oberon supporters sprinted to the middle of Sid Callis Oval to celebrate their side's success. Those are the heads and shorts taken from today's Western Advocate and Central Western Daily newspapers. If you enjoyed hearing from the local papers, tune in for Talking Newspaper Monday to Friday from midday. Tomorrow you can join Sharon and Inez, so make sure to listen in from 12 p.m. But still to come this afternoon, we'll be chatting with Daffodils at Rydal and the voice contestant Finlay Webb, so stay tuned for that.

0: And that was High Stakes by Claudia Tripp. Today on 2MC, I'm catching up with Rosie Winter, who takes care of the PR for the Daffodils at Rydal and for the Rydal Village Association. How are you going today, Rosie?
1: I'm really well, and you?
0: I'm good. Now, Daffodils at Rydal is on for another year. Can you tell me what the event is about for anyone listening that might not know?
1: Yes, this event has been running since about 2000. We've had a couple of moments, obviously, through COVID and things where it hasn't. But it's an annual event on the second weekend of September, running from 10 a.m. till 4 p.m. And it's really to showcase the village, which has undergone a lot of transformation over the years, and to showcase gardens. There's plenty of other things happening as well, which, you know, you've perhaps asked me about, but that's really, it's become quite a focal point out here.
0: Yeah, and you're also a garden owner yourself. How did you get into that, or what drew you to it?
1: Oh, look, I've been gardening for a really long time, and I had a garden in Lura, which Gardening Australia came to a couple of times, but it's just a passion of mine. And when I bought this little house, it was pretty bad. There was just a paddock of weeds, really, and one tree. So now it's rather a lovely cottage garden, quite established. And that's the passion, I think, for all of us, that garden. And then are happy to open our gardens to people. And it's always been a charity event. So we raise money for local charities every year. And we raise some money to upkeep the village and to beautify further. Perhaps plant more daffodils or more trees or build something. It's that sort of thing that we do.
0: Yeah, real labour of love for the gardens and, yeah, for Village of Rydal.
1: Yes, it is, and it's all voluntary. So we all just get behind it and do our own thing in our own gardens and then collectively come together to help make the festival very special.
0: Yeah, definitely. And for the local artists out there, it looks like there's an art and sculpture show being hosted by Kimberley Farm.
1: That's correct. That's right. We've had the art and sculpture. Well, the art has been for a very long time in different venues. It used to be in Chapel House. Now it's out at Kimberley. The sculptures, some of the sculptures from previous years are in the lovely park in the central part of Rydal, just sort of on the way up to the showground. But this year, and a couple of years prior, it's been at Kimberley, and it's a showcasing local artists and their sculptures, paintings, drawings, all of those lovely things, and that's all part of the festival.
0: Yeah, and if the local artists want to enter, how do they do that?
1: There is forms online. If people go to www.rydal.com, Rydal Daffodils, well, rydal.com, but really there's links also on Facebook. So you can go onto the website and there is a form there for entry.
0: Amazing. And I heard that there will be some market stalls as well.
1: Yes, there will be. There'll be stalls in the main street. There'll be stalls and lovely things in a lot of the gardens. There'll be refreshments in a lot of the gardens as well. Of course, there's the Hotel Alexander. There will be coffee vans, sausage sizzle, which is also for charity. So there's a lot happening. So, you know, plants for sale. I've got delicious bites, cakes in my garden and a pop-up country shop. But there are beautiful stalls dotted all over, not only in the village, but, as I said, in a lot of the gardens. There'll be things happening.
0: Yeah, perfect. And I think an important question is, will there be parking available on the day as well?
1: Yes. Look, a lot of people will just sort of run in and park in back streets, but we have got parking up at the showground, which is really just very, very short distance to the village. It's literally just a bit above the beautiful park. So most people know the old Rydal showground, so they'll be parking up there, and then people can just meander down to the railway station where the ticket sales will be and the information centre will be to get their wristband of the gardens, and so they'll be able to sort of follow the little route around the gardens by their numbers.
0: Yeah, awesome. And I think with the entry, they included a hop-on, hop-off bus as well?
1: Yes, that's mainly for people coming by coach or train because the outer areas are very easy to access. extremely easy to access in the sense that they're a very short drive and all of the outer gardens have brilliant parking. So Coringle, for instance, has extraordinary parking areas. So does Kimberley. So does Chapel House. So anywhere that's a little bit out of the way, which isn't far, I think the furthest garden is 5 kilometres, they've all got adequate parking. So people often prefer to drive because if they buy some goodies and things, then they can sort of pop them in their car. But that coach, little bus, will really help if there's a coach coming or people coming on the XPT that don't have the ability to drive.
0: Yeah, perfect. Yeah, it sounds like it's going to be a good day out.
1: I really feel so. I think there's so much to do. There's easily a full day of going to the different spaces and looking at the stalls and having a bit of lunch somewhere or a cake and tea somewhere. So, you know, there's adequately a day's outing. And plus there's the beautiful park that I talked about, which has tables and chairs. And so if people felt they wanted to have a picnic, for instance, bring a picnic, then they could access and sit in the park at the tables and chairs and have a picnic there if they so chose.
0: Yeah, and with the weather we're having at the moment, I think it'll be a perfect day for a picnic.
1: Yes, absolutely. Absolutely. So, and doggies are welcome on a lead. So sometimes some gardens won't allow doggies, but we're allowing doggies in on a lead. So I think that's really good too, because people love to go out for the day with their fur baby.
0: Yeah, that was going to be my next question, actually. How can people find out more about the event and get their ticket?
1: They can go onto the website and also onto the Facebook page. So we've got a Facebook page, Instagram page, Daffodils at Rydal, which has constant updates. In fact, all of the gardens that are being showcased are now up on the site, giving photos and info on each garden. And there's also, if you scroll down, you'll find the QR code if you wanted to buy tickets ahead of time. So basically, really, Facebook and Instagram will give you lots and lots of info.
0: Perfect. Well, thank you so much for joining me today, Rosie. Sounds like it's going to be the perfect kind of event as we move into spring.
1: Yes, I think it'll be lovely. And thank you for having me chat with you.
0: Thank you. That was Rosie Winter, garden owner and PR for Daffodils at Rydal.
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And that was Baby I've Been Burning by Demi Mitchell. 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Stay tuned and you might discover your next favourite song. Perhaps this one will be your next favourite. I know I love a good The Rubens song. This one is called Love Me America.

0: When I heard that Bathurst local Finlay Webb was going to be on this season's The Voice, I knew I had to have a sit down with him and chat about music, where he started as a musician, and how a rural kid ends up singing in front of international stars, in front of millions of people on TV. Now, I think I want to start off with the most obvious question, which is, what first got you into music?
1: Ooh, I'm not really sure there was anything specific that got me into it. I just kind of started singing and doing my thing pretty much since I was a little kid. My mum always took notice that when I was a wee lad, I'd always sing along to pretty much everything that came on the radio. And she's like, I feel like that kid's going to be a musician one day. I just had a general love for it since I was a little guy.
0: How would you describe the music that you typically play?
1: I love that kind of acoustic ballad kind of sound. I've been leaning a lot towards the country scene recently as well in the last few years. I guess that's kind of the sound that I'd play. I was raised on classic rock, that kind of stuff. But I'd say if that is a proper genre, acoustic ballad thing, whatever that is.
0: Are you finding that there are specific country artists that are inspiring you in your music?
1: Yeah, oddly enough, an Aussie artist by the name of Seaforth, I absolutely love. He's really, really cool. He actually not long ago started following me on my socials as well, and I thought that was the coolest thing ever. He's pretty inspiring. Zach Top's pretty cool. I've been listening to a lot of Zach Top recently, and he's obviously got more of that kind of classic 80s, 90s country sound, which isn't what I was raised on, but I'm starting to have a massive appreciation for.
0: Yeah, awesome. Now, I want you to take me back to when you found out you were going to audition for The Voice. How did you find out, and what was that moment like for you?
1: I was on a snowboarding trip with my mates, and I had gotten a message from a talent scout who worked for The Voice. And I originally didn't believe it. I thought it was just some kind of fake message made up thing. But I entertained the message anyways and started replying. We get about halfway through our conversation, and I just say, "Hey mate, I'm so sorry to ask this, but is this, like, I feel quite skeptical of this. Is this real?" And he says, "Yeah mate, here's my number. We'll have a conversation over the phone, and I'll explain it all." So we have a conversation over the phone. It goes for about 40 minutes, and he's telling me everything. He's like, "I'm a talent scout. We basically check out people's socials, and if we think that they've got the sound that we want, we contact them and ask them." So I was just lucky enough to be one of those people that was scouted out. And then I was asked to come down and do an audition in Sydney for their producers. And I did that, and there was so many people that were there as well. Incredible, incredible talented singers and all kinds of artists. And I was just lucky enough to get through. And then made it to my blind audition, and here we are.
0: And what does it mean for you to actually get on that stage and be on such a huge show?
1: It means pretty much everything to me. I grew up watching that show. I remember the very first season of it. I was just a little guy, but I absolutely adored that show. And I'd watch it every single night it came on with my parents, and I'd always say, like, I really want to be on that show one day. I'm going to be on that show one day. And, you know, years later, I'm 23 years old, and now I'm there. So it means an insane amount. Really, really cool.
0: Was it hard getting on stage and doing it? Because you've got huge stars like Ronan Keating, Richard Marx, Kate Miller-Heidke, Mel C, all big, big stars, big international stars. Was it hard getting up on stage and performing in front of them?
1: That was insanely hard. It was so terrifying. It was funny. Like, it sounds like I'm bragging. I performed in front of bigger crowds. The crowd itself on The Voice wasn't like overly massive, but it's just the fact that you have four superstar coaches, you know, international, super famous musicians sitting in front of you. That was probably the scariest thing I've ever done. That was absolutely terrifying.
0: So after doing something so insanely hard like that, where are you hoping to go next?
1: I guess wherever the road takes me. I hope to just be able to keep doing my music and pursuing it and going as far as I can with it. hopefully being able to release some of my original music. I've got a bunch of songs that I've worked on, but nothing's ever really come from that. Basically just a bunch of songs that are sitting on a dusty old thumb drive right now. but yeah, I hope that this is a foot in the door and kind of hopefully leads to bigger things.
0: Yeah, of course. Thank you so much, Finlay. This has been a really great chat and I can't wait to see what's next for you.
1: That was actually really fun.
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And that was Secondhand Dust by Bella McKenzie. Now, the next song I'm going to play, this one is actually a cover of a Lewis Capaldi song that Finlay Webb was very kind enough to sing in studio for us. Yeah, he's a great singer, so we'll chuck it on right now.

And that was Bad Debts with their song Some Salvation. Up next on 2MCE is the National Radio News, followed by The Wire. The Wire is an independent national current affairs program broadcast exclusively on community and Indigenous radio stations around Australia. Following The Wire, we have the National Indigenous News Review at 6 p.m., Let's Talk at 7 p.m., The Opera Box, and the

Antique Voice at 8 p.m. And finishing off your night, we have Fine Music Live at 9 p.m. Thank you for joining me today for Community Drive. Make sure you tune in again tomorrow from 4 p.m. to join Duff for Tuesday's Community Drive. You've been hanging out with me, Molly. Have a great Monday afternoon and rest of your week. Enjoy the weather that we're forecasted to have. We're supposed to have really sunny weather this week, so get out and enjoy it. Don't stay inside. Just enjoy all the sunshine that we have going into spring. Our last song today is going to be Olivia Coggan with Fault Line.

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1: Good afternoon, I'm Alyssa Delfs. The Nepalese Hindu Society of Australia says it wants victims of the devastating flash flood in Nepal to know they are not alone. Over 800 people have died and more than 3,000 are missing, including 43 Australians. President of the Society, Lakshmi Bastakoti, has told National Radio News her community wants to send help in any way they can.
2: And we are trying to help, like financially or emotionally or spiritually, because our organization is spiritual, like a religious organization. We are praying for their departed soul. We are praying like religious-wise as well.
1: Meantime, rescue teams in Nepal are racing against the clock to find people who may have survived inside hydropower tunnels following the flooding. More than 900 workers are missing across various hydro projects. It comes as residents begin to return to their villages. And while some are mourning lost families, one girl was among hundreds who have reunited with her parents following a dramatic rescue. Charity organisation Save the Children has reunited 69 children with their families and guardians, but say many have been left confused after experiencing the tragedy. Authorities are desperately searching for the mother of a newborn after the baby's body was located in a garage bin in Sydney's southwest this morning. Police say as investigations continue, the whereabouts of the mother remain unknown, and authorities are appealing for her to attend the nearest hospital to receive urgent care. It will cost more to post a letter from tomorrow. Shannon Kirkwood has the details.
3: The changes come into effect from the start of spring, with Australia Post to charge $1.85 for a postage stamp, an increase of 15 cents. The cost to post large letters up to 125 grams will rise to $3.70, while there will be a 25 cent increase for letters between 125 to 250 grams. One regional community postal agent says the rise is out of their control and has suggested any frustrated consumers express those sentiments to Australia Post directly rather than employees or contractors.
1: A majority of Australian youth lack the confidence to distinguish news fact from fiction as they increasingly source information from artificial intelligence. The 2026 News and Young Australians report released today found just 47% of children between the ages of 10 and 17 felt confident they could spot disinformation online. A third of the more than 1,000 kids surveyed shared a news story on social media to later find out it was false. The survey also found declining literacy coincided with increased use of artificial intelligence. And tomorrow is the first day of spring, and the Bureau of Meteorology says conditions are changing right on schedule. Senior meteorologist Angus Hines has the forecast for tomorrow.
4: We're seeing a burst of heat across much of the country as we move through the first few days of spring. Lots of clear, settled and sunny weather underneath this big high pressure region. That's not the case for absolutely everyone. There is a cold front in the south which will bring a little bit of rain and some slightly cooler winds to southwestern WA overnight tonight, and then southeastern parts of the country late in the day on Tuesday.
1: And in sport, in NRL, the Cowboys have signed back rower Joe Chan to a two-year deal starting in 2027 after he was granted an early release by Melbourne Storm. Meantime, back rower Jacob Preston has inked a new deal with the Bulldogs that will keep him wearing blue and white until the end of 2031. And Broncos hooker Billy Walters has signed a two-year extension through to the end of the 2028 season.
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0: Hello, and welcome to The Wire, your national and independent coverage of current affairs right across Australia on community and Indigenous radio. I'm Mary-Kate Hannigan, coming to you from 4ZZZ in Meanjin, Brisbane. And today on the show...
1: If you live near a food hub, your health outcomes increase and your food insecurity decreases. So that's actually scientifically proven now.
0: As the cost of living rises and more Australians face food insecurity, community food buying schemes are gaining popularity. Also,
2: there will be significant implications for how teachers and schools adapt to teaching about digital technology.
0: As parents and teachers call for a digital detox in Australian schools, we hear about the benefits and concerns. And later today,
3: the theme we have for Multicultural Queensland Month is bringing people together. And that can sound like a very high and noble theme, but the reality is humanity, there is one human race and many diverse ethnic and cultural backgrounds.
0: Multicultural Queensland Month is wrapping up for another year. We'll have this and more for you over the next half hour. Thanks for being with us today. We're on air across Australia, thanks to the Community Radio Network and support from the Community Broadcasting Foundation. First up today, at least 794 people have been killed and more than 3,000 remain missing in Nepal following catastrophic flash floods and landslides along the country's border with China. Thousands are in need of urgent humanitarian assistance, with rescue efforts continuing despite difficult access to affected communities. The Australian government is deploying a further $3 million in assistance for the response and recovery following the devastation. 42 Australians still remain unaccounted for. The Executive Director of Emergency Action Alliance, Karen Morris, says the scale of the disaster is immense and all donations help trusted aid agencies provide life-saving support.
4: We are seeing this as being a very significant disaster event. We obviously in the humanitarian world, we respond to disasters in all different locations, but the scale of this one has even our own partners shocked. In terms of the extent of the area that's been affected and the severity with which it's been affected. So we've all seen the videos and it really is truly shocking. But when something of that size and scale happens, the humanitarian crisis that's left in its wake is absolutely immense. And that's what we're hearing from our partners, who we are in regular contact with. And that's the reality that they're facing right now.
0: We've got communities that are already harder to reach, being made less accessible because of the disaster. What are the most urgent needs for people affected by the floods and the landslides?
4: Yeah, that's exactly right. It's highly inaccessible to begin with. And now that the bridges and roads have been swept away, it just makes it even more difficult. There are always ways to get aid in. We see the helicopters. There are certain communities that are accessible. So we've got to really at this stage focus on what we can absolutely do and where the needs are the greatest. Obviously, with something like this, the first and most apparent needs are somewhere to stay, a safe place, roof over their head, and food, water, safe drinking water is really crucial at this point in time, and medical assistance for the people who have been injured as a result of this, but then also just everyday medical assistance for people who might have already been on medication. They need to still have those crucial medications coming through. So our members are still in the rapid assessment phase. There is aid already coming in.
0: Is it likely that we won't know the real scale of the disaster until a little bit more time has passed, considering the cutoff of communications?
4: Yeah, exactly. It is a really challenging situation because so many people have lost their loved ones. They can't get in touch with them. They don't know whether they have found a safe place and they're just harbouring safely whilst waiting to be found, or whether they sadly are no longer with us. So it's just so terrifying, and there is so much unknown. We've seen what the topography looks like. It's literally been swept away. This entire valley has been swept away. So it could be weeks before we know the true figures. So many have died, but then so many people have been injured as well, terribly injured, many, many more so than than those who have died.
0: Why is giving through or donating through the Joint Appeal the best way for Australians to help?
4: We do see that in emergencies like this, Australians are incredibly generous. They want to help. It's their instinct. And that is one of the special things about Australia. But what can also happen is that there can be not necessarily even false appeals, but people who, well-meaning, might set up a GoFundMe and then not know what to do with the money, or the money goes to where it's not even needed. So a trusted, robust mechanism such as the Emergency Action Alliance, which is where the Foreign Minister has been pointing Australians to. So Minister Wong has been saying, if you want to donate, the Emergency Action Alliance is a great way to do that. And one of the main reasons is because it's a comprehensive humanitarian response. Each of our members, whether it's Save the Children or Oxfam, Plan International, Caritas, Care Australia, they're each experts in a very specific aspect of this humanitarian response. I think by donating to the Emergency Action Alliance, you're essentially delivering the most comprehensive response that is possible in this particular and very complex emergency where there are so many people affected. So, and it's trusted, it's trustworthy.
0: And what is likely to happen in the coming days as search and rescue efforts continue and the humanitarian response begins to scale up? You know, I think long-term recovery probably seems miles and miles away.
4: The priorities at the moment are setting up emergency shelters. That includes temporary housing and essential household items like in a way of cooking meals, etc. Distribution of food and clean water, as I mentioned, the hygiene kits, just to make sure that people don't encounter second stage disasters such as disease, and child protection and safe spaces for families. If there are children who have lost their parents as a result of what has happened, they need to be protected. And then the longer term is the rebuilding, making sure that they can build back better and stronger with consideration to the potential risks of something like that happening again.
0: Executive Director of Emergency Action Alliance, Karen Morris there. And if you'd like to donate or learn more about what you can do to help, you can visit our website or emergencyaction.org.au.
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0: As the cost of living rises and more Australians face food insecurity, community food buying schemes are gaining popularity. Box Divvy is a social enterprise connecting consumers with farmers, helping communities access fresh produce at a fair price. They operate across New South Wales, Victoria and the ACT and have now launched in Queensland. The Wire's Eduardo Jordan asked co-founder of Box Divvy, Jane Travers Drapes, the purpose of the enterprise.
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1: So we started in New South Wales. We have 360 hubs now across ACT, New South Wales and Victoria. Our aim is to go national, so Queensland was next off the rank. South Australia will be next. 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
6: Now, you explain a little bit about how the hubs operate across Australia. So could you explain a little bit more about how do you get people involved into becoming a hubster?
1: So a lot of this is all word of mouth and community driven. We are doing some social ads in Queensland just to get it off the ground. But you can go onto Box Divi website and you'll see Starter Hub. There's all information about that, and then you apply. One of our team, all our team are hubsters and work remotely. One of them will contact you, have a chat, and if it's going to be for you, then we set the hub up. We give you full training and ongoing training and support. So basically it's like running a little micro business, but we actually help you do it and be successful.
6: Now, Jane, why do you think consumers are questioning more about their food than just the price?
1: From a supermarket point of view, I'll put this into a generational perspective. My grandmother never shopped at the supermarket. Why? They didn't exist. So it's only a couple of generations that we've been convinced that supermarkets are the way to go. And the direction they're going in is to autonomize it, so it's all robotics, et cetera, and no people. We're all about community, all about mental health, eating well, and knowing your neighbours. So the people that join your hub are your neighbours. And they don't have many food miles to go, so they literally walk around and pick up their groceries. They can drive. But we have people on bicycles and little trolleys picking up. It's quite sweet. But you get to know your neighbours, and we've got great stories. There's two girls that met, found out they're studying the same course and ended up studying together. How beautiful is that?
6: Now, how is your model helping to reduce food insecurity and food waste overall?
1: So we actually have published research in Appetite, which is a trade magazine, research done independently by Western Sydney Uni and Wollongong University, showing that if you live near a food hub, one of our food hubs, your health outcomes increase and your food insecurity decreases. So that's actually scientifically proven now, which has been wonderful. And the reason being is that you can actually go and buy the things. Literally, it takes me 5 minutes to do my shopping, but I'm not tempted. When I go to a supermarket, and they make the majority of their income from all the highly processed and sweets and, you know, the high sugar value things, that's where, and the end of aisle. So I'm tempted at the end of the aisle to grab things. We do not offer any highly processed food.
0: Co-founder of Box Divi, Jane Travers Drapes there, speaking with The Wire's Eduardo Jordan. You're listening to The Wire, independent current affairs on community and Indigenous radio. I'm Mary-Kate Hannigan in Brisbane. A big hello to our friends in Alice Springs on 8CCC, to our listeners in Armidale on 2ARM, and to the other side of the country on Radio Galari in Broome, Western Australia. As digital learning dominates most Australian schools, there are increased calls by parents and teachers to return back to traditional pen and paper learning. Some states, like Victoria, have begun implementing time limits on screen use during school hours. However, there are concerns from researchers who question limiting screen time and the benefit for all students. The Wire's Tony Pankaluik spoke to Senior Lecturer in Digital Technologies for Learning at the University of Wollongong, Dr. Carly Beckman, to find out why blanket restrictions may not be the right choice.
7: So we know that screens have been used in classrooms for the last couple of decades, and the curriculum has been written with that in mind. So we know that schools are a crucial place where children and young people develop the necessary skills and knowledge that they need to be able to use technologies effectively, both for their learning but also for their futures, which will involve digital technologies. So if we pull back from using technologies in schools, or screens as it's being referred to, there will be significant implications for how teachers and schools adapt to teaching about digital technology, but also significantly limited opportunities for children to learn about technologies as well as use them effectively and in fun ways for their learning.
8: If you can explain about the benefits of how like screens help students, because again, I know we're in a digital world, and what are the misconceptions about the screen time?
7: So I might start with the misconceptions about screen time. And this word screen time and referring to screens youth in schools is something that's really ramped up and is coming from health research. So we know that there's been lots of research about the effects of young children's time, particularly when they're sedentary, like sitting down and watching screens. We saw concerns around the TV and then iPads coming out of the health research. And we know that there's some solid research that says that reducing that sedentary time, sitting down and looking at screens, is ideal for children's development. But that sensibility about screens and anxiety about too much time looking at screens is creeping into what's happening in school. Now, I think parents, we don't always know exactly what's happening across the entire day in school. And sometimes there is a bit of a perception that perhaps children are spending too much time looking at their iPads or their laptops across primary school and high school. But there isn't actually any clear data that tells us exactly how long children and young people are spending on screens in schools to begin with. We do know that it's quite varied across schools and across ages, but we don't actually have any conclusive data to say that it's too much. So screens can be really beneficial for all children within the context of their schooling. Now, we know that there are some concerns from teachers and from parents that they can be distracting and that screens are not always effective, and that is definitely true. The quality of digital technology applications and different uses does vary, but we know that particularly for kids from lower socioeconomic backgrounds and from rural and remote areas, kids that may not have high quality experiences with technologies outside of school, schools are a really important place for them to develop digital literacy skills that they aren't getting elsewhere. Some of the arguments that have been thrown about is that kids can just learn later. There's always plenty of time for them to catch up on these skills. But it's really important that kids are having a range of high quality experiences with digital media and digital technologies to enrich their learning, even from a primary age children.
8: Is there any differences in how each state is tackling this issue at this point of time?
7: So we know that Victoria has been the first to move on restricting the use of screens in schools, and they have announced that from 2027 they will place time limits on the uses of student use of devices in primary schools. They proposed to do a similar measure in high school, but have since stepped back from that. And then since the Federal Education Minister Jason Clare made an announcement and a call for a digital detox, we're seeing that other state education ministers have also commented with some concerns about screens in schools. And so we can expect those education departments are also starting to have conversations about what might be done.
8: What would you like to see in future, just from your perspective, in the next couple of years to help with the issue just with screen time?
7: What we would love to see happening is some discussions around the quality of technology use in schools. So shifting the argument away from thinking about how much time should be spent on screens and moving to thinking about how can we identify the best technologies to use, those technologies that have shown to improve learning and to be beneficial for use in schools. And then how can we give really clear and consistent advice and support to schools and teachers to be able to easily identify how they are best used across different subject areas and with different age groups of children.
0: Dr. Carly Beckman from the University of Wollongong there, speaking with The Wire's Tony Pankaluik.
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0: Multicultural Queensland Month is wrapping up for another year, celebrating the success of a multicultural Queensland. Last Friday, the Multicultural Queensland Awards were held to acknowledge the contribution of outstanding community members across the state. State Minister for Multicultural Affairs, Fiona Simpson, says multiculturalism has shaped Australia into what it is today. The Wire's Eduardo Jordan spoke with Minister Simpson about Multicultural Queensland Month.
10: It's a wonderful month of celebration. There's certainly the opportunity of a showcase of our diverse cultures throughout Queensland. But I'm constantly reminded it's not only about the parties, it's really about the presence of our diverse communities in our Queensland throughout the rural and regional and urban areas, that people are living lives that are building businesses, building families, and providing essential services. So it's great to celebrate, and it's also great to recognise.
6: Now, this year there were a little bit more events across the state, particularly in regional Queensland throughout the month. What event was the most meaningful for you?
10: Oh, I think that would be like picking your favourite child, wouldn't it? Look, there's always those standout events, the ones that have been recognised on the cultural calendar, such as the Luminous Parade, and that is beautiful for how many young families come out. I think that to me speaks of something very special in uniting people across the way, and that's at South Bank. However, I know that there's been a lot of events right throughout Queensland, and I think in some ways those can be quite powerful because people are already in the communities. They could have been here generationally from very diverse backgrounds or be new migrants. I understand the Lockyer Valley Festival of Cultures and Multicultural Extravaganza in Cairns were some great events. And while I didn't go to those, colleagues of mine did from the community. And I'm getting great reports about just how well received and how much fun and how inclusive those events were.
6: This year, there's been a lot of controversial statements about Australia needs to be monocultural. But how important is to showcase multiculturalism across Queensland and across Australia?
10: The theme we have for Multicultural Queensland Month is bringing people together. And that can sound like a very high and noble theme, but the reality is humanity, there is one human race and many diverse ethnic and cultural backgrounds. We are one humanity, and everyone has communities of great and beautiful diverse heritages, and that's what we've got to acknowledge, is that Australia has always had diverse cultures. We do better when we bring people together, when we bring people together where you share values, you share the beauty of our democratic, peaceful nation, where we respect people's right to raise their family, worship in different faiths, or even some people will choose not to have a faith, but we respect those rights. So with all of that diversity, diversity of backgrounds and beliefs, the shared values of community, I think that's where we bring people together and we do best. Celebrate our diversity, build stronger communities.
6: Now, let's have a chat about the categories for this year. I mean, they were slightly changed from last year, but one of the interesting ones is women's economic empowerment. Could you please expand on why this award was important to be included?
10: Thank you. Well, I'm also the Minister for Women and Women's Economic Security. And it was a good fit to put a spotlight on an area that we do need to elevate, to amplify, and help women overcome barriers to full economic participation. There's a lot of good reasons, unfortunately, why the historically barriers to full economic participation. It could be that with women having children, they have a break from their paid work, or they're caring for elderly family, or in the multicultural community, they may also find if they've come into the country and they're still learning the language and then they're caring for children, they may not always have that exposure in the marketplace to learning English and being involved. So this is putting a spotlight on why it matters so much.
6: Now, another new category this year is Social Cohesion and Community Impact Project of the Year. But how critical is social cohesion and community impact for multicultural communities?
10: Well, I think it's important for all of us, even if you're not from a multicultural background. Well, let's face it, our first peoples have been here for tens of thousands of years, and the rest of us, our families, our ancestors have come to this land at some point. We're one human race, but with diverse histories, heritages, and stories. Social cohesion, though, is more than just about statements. It's people working together. I'm a big and passionate believer in the power of community. I love the fact that, and community isn't just a cohort of people and saying we're a community. A community shouldn't have boundaries, shouldn't have barriers to others coming into it. Social cohesion isn't about everyone agreeing on everything, but it's having a civil conversation in civil ways that you can have those different views, but people feel safe.
0: Queensland Minister for Multicultural Affairs, Fiona Simpson there, speaking with The Wire's Eduardo Jordan. And unfortunately, that's the end of the show today. Thanks so much for listening. wherever you are in Australia. The Wire has been produced today with the great support of the Community Radio Network and the Community Broadcasting Foundation. You can check out all of our stories on our website at thewire.org.au and be sure to follow us on Facebook and LinkedIn. The Wire acknowledges the traditional custodians of the Turrbal and Yuggera countries where this program has been produced, and we pay our respects to Aboriginal elders, past, present, and emerging. Today, The Wire came to you from 4ZZZ in Meanjin, Brisbane. I'm Mary-Kate Hannigan. As always, thank you so much for your company, and we'll see you next time on The Wire.

0: discern the signs of stroke and know how to act fast. F is for face. Has their face drooped? A is for arms. Can they lift both arms? S is for speech. Is their speech slurred? Do they understand you? T is for time. 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
1: Hello, I'm Alyssa Delfs. Choice has welcomed an announcement today that the government is progressing draft legislation to strengthen Australia's privacy laws. Today, the Attorney General unveiled the new digital protection service designed to give Australians direct control over how their identity documents are used for verification. ID Lock will be available through MyGov next year, and it will enable Australians to block, unblock and monitor the use of eligible identity documents at any time. The Consumer Group says the plan marks much-needed progress toward modernising Australia's privacy framework, adding it's looking forward to working with the government to protect consumers from new and emerging risks in the digital age. Meanwhile, Attorney General Michelle Rowland says it's vital the legislation is fair and balanced.
2: Disability advocates and groups and people who are directly impacted in a positive way by this technology also need to have their voices heard in this debate. So what we're seeking to do here is get the balance right and ensure that we are well informed, but also be looking to the future.
1: The Prime Minister is one of many leaders preparing for this week's Pacific Islands Forum Summit. As Shannon Kirkwood reports, Anthony Albanese began the journey this afternoon.
3: Mr. Albanese is expected to touch down prior to this evening's summit opening. Regional security is set to dominate this week's agenda, including the response to China's nuclear-capable missile launch last month, which flew over the Pacific and landed south of Kiribati. Solomon Islands Prime Minister Matthew Wale has been forced to return to Honiara after arriving in Palau last night. It follows his Home Affairs Minister lodging a no-confidence motion against him. That move comes amid negotiations on a new bilateral treaty with Australia. Several other Pacific leaders are also expected to be absent from this year's summit. Some of those are a response to the attendance of Taiwan.
1: A woman who fought to survive a shark attack earlier this year has inspired the New South Wales government, whose latest beach protection efforts include controversial measures. The 34-year-old mother was in a coma for 10 days and had multiple surgeries, including an arm amputation, after being attacked by a great white at Sydney's popular Coogee Beach. The government's shark mitigation strategy will be active from tomorrow and includes the placement of more than 50 shark nets between Newcastle, Sydney and Wollongong. The nets are controversial, however, for their ability to injure non-target marine wildlife. And Australian rock legend Angry Anderson is in hospital after suffering a cardiac arrest. His band Rose Tattoo has confirmed in a statement the 79-year-old is receiving the care he needs and has thanked everyone for their messages of support. The band has asked people respect the privacy of Angry and his family. And in sport, Daly Cherry Evans' last games in the NRL could shape the veteran playmaker's legacy as he plots a path for the Sydney Roosters toward the 2026 Premiership without Sam Walker. The Roosters are refusing to rule Walker out of featuring again this season, despite the Maverick number 7 undergoing surgery on the weekend after sustaining an ankle injury. Cherry Evans, who is moving to the Super League side Hull FC in 2027, was brought to the Roosters to guide them to their first grand final since the 2019 Premiership. And in cricket, Josh Hazlewood says Australia is ready as officials ramp up plans for the team's first tests in South Africa since the ball tampering saga. Selectors will announce the ODI squads for Zimbabwe and South Africa tomorrow, as well as an Australian A group that will tour India in the lead-up. The test squad for the series that begins in Durban on October 9 will be confirmed at the start of next week, with all eyes on whether Marnus Labuschagne keeps his spot and what batters are called in.
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8: Hello and welcome to the Weekly News and Review. I'm Adam Evans. Before we continue, I'd like to acknowledge the traditional owners of the land where you're listening to this program from, and I'd like to acknowledge the elders past and present. Here's some of the stories coming up in this episode.
9: The view of First Peoples is that until you start to address the original racism, that was foundational to the building of the Australian community, you won't be able to address racism against any other community that has since come and settled in this country.
10: A lot more people needing support and care, a lot more people who have disability who might need different forms of flexibility.
11: She has spent her life building and strengthening the institutions that give Aboriginal and Torres Strait Islander people voice, power and control over our own lives.
8: That was Dr. Douglas on NITV.
12: Protest on the Dance Floor is a 13-minute documentary that's kind of like a club-slash-protest doco that really looks at the subculture of electronic music and Aboriginal people in the city of Melbourne. We look to how, you know, sovereignty is a political sort of structure, but it is also something that can live in the body and be embodied.
8: The Royal Commission on Anti-Semitism and Social Cohesion has heard government policies often cause division between communities. The Royal Commission has focused on social cohesion and community relations in the last hearing block this week. The Aboriginal and Torres Strait Islander Social Justice Commissioner Katie Kiss and Race Discrimination Commissioner Giri Dharan Sivaraman spoke about what social cohesion means for different communities. Commissioner Kiss has travelled to the Indigenous communities across the country to hear about issues that matter to them.
9: First Peoples don't necessarily connect with the term social cohesion. It's not a term that came up in my consultations, but they did talk extensively about their experience of racism, about their experience of the lack of unity in this country, about the lack of recognition of us as First Peoples, both Aboriginal and Torres Strait Islander communities. They talk about the need for recognition and respect, hence the, you know, the voice referendum and the call from First Peoples through the Uluru Statement from the Heart for that constitutional recognition, because for generations since First Contact, 237 years, we've had to fight to be recognised in what is our own country, our own lands. We've had to fight for equal participation. We've had to fight for equal consideration in policies, laws and practices that have had an impact on us, both detrimental and positive. We've had to fight for everything that has enabled us to effectively participate in the Australian society. Self-determination is something that Aboriginal and Torres Strait Islander people connect with. But it's not just self-determination for us, it's being able to participate in the democracy and have your identity, your cultural background, your status as a citizen of Australia respected and protected within the laws and policies. So a position that's come from First Peoples is that while dealing with anti-Semitism is absolutely important, dealing with First Peoples racism is equally important. And the view of First Peoples is that until you start to address the original racism that was foundational to the building of the Australian community, you won't be able to address racism against any other community that has since come and settled in this country.
8: That was Katie Kiss, the Aboriginal and Torres Strait Islander Social Justice Commissioner, speaking at the Royal Commission. Race Discrimination Commissioner Giri Dharan Sivaraman has developed a national anti-racism framework that the federal government is yet to respond to. Commissioner Sivaraman says social cohesion should be ensuring every community feels a sense of inclusion and belonging. He says government policies often do the opposite.
13: I think I just wanted to get across that we need unified, comprehensive whole-of-government responses to racism, that we can't continue with this siloed piecemeal approach, that we need to centre First Nations racial justice in whatever we do, and that the National Anti-Racism Framework provides a roadmap on how to do that.
8: You and Katie Kiss was talking about the idea of social cohesion and how that means different things to different maybe different things to different communities. You mentioned that there's the way government policy works is kind of an assimilation approach with that. Could you sort of, I guess, expand on that a little bit?
13: Yeah, I think that social cohesion has sometimes been a euphemism for assimilation or forcing people to be the same, which is actually racist in its endeavour because it forces people to shed themselves of their language, culture and religion, the things that make them different. And that's not the way in which you get people to feel a sense of inclusion and belonging and dignity. So when social cohesion is envisaged like that, it actually does the opposite of what it's meant to achieve.
8: And I know one of your concerns has been the, the lack of government response to the anti-racism framework that you've developed. Since this was that came up at the hearings today, do you expect this might make it into recommendations coming out of this Royal Commission, maybe?
13: I don't know if it will, but I hope it does, because I genuinely think it should be one of the recommendations of the Royal Commission as a means of eliminating anti-Semitism and attaining social cohesion.
8: You and Katie Kiss seem to be pretty on much on the same sort of wavelength with
13: how this is going.
8: Because I heard her talking about how Indigenous communities don't see themselves as part of the fabric of the nation sort of thing inclusion. Is this what you're hearing in not even just Aboriginal communities but other communities as well?
13: Yeah, I think that many communities feel that they're excluded from the national story and identity, and they don't have that sense of belonging and inclusion. And I think we can all do better to change that. And we should recognise all forms of racism as a starting point, because that's a clear barrier to people feeling included and belonging.
8: That was Giridharan Sivaraman, the Race Discrimination Commissioner. A guide has been launched to create more culturally aware workplaces for First Nations employees. The University of Technology's Truth and Practice Guide is urging employers to recognise the importance of caring for kin, community and country. It proposes more flexible work hours and locations to help mob, particularly women, fulfil their caring needs. Professor Noreen Young is the director of the university's Centre for Indigenous People at Work. She's discussed the guide with NIRS News reporter Mark Hides.
14: Our research over a number of years in a number of different forums of mob by mob says that our flexibility needs are different to the mainstream, that we have different needs around caring, in particular around what the definition of family member might be. Our communities, as you know, have much higher numbers of people who are suffering from chronic illness or disability, where workers may have to take time off or work in a shorter day to be able to assist and support family or community members. Things like sorry business, things like community obligations, they make our caring needs different to the mainstream.
15: All employers and workplaces are different. Are you providing a framework for them to build on?
14: We are. What we provide is our research provides truth and we provide practical guidelines. So our webinar series and our series of practical guides are called Truth to Practice for Indigenous employees. So they do exactly that. They provide employers with practical guidance as to how to implement best working conditions for mob.
15: So how does it differ from approaches we see now, like working from home some days a week?
14: So working from home isn't the only form of flexibility. I think that the media has made that the perception out there in the broader community that working from home is the kind of flexibility that's needed. But there's all forms of working flexibly. There's shorter working weeks. There's condensed working weeks. There's purchased annual leave. There's extended periods of time on leave to be able to care. There's a whole lot of forms of flexibility that can be put in place when it's needed.
15: Why do some Indigenous workers need more flexible arrangements?
14: Well, as you know, we have different definitions of family than the mainstream. Our families are extended. As I said earlier, we have a lot more people needing support and care, a lot more people who have disability who might need different forms of flexibility to look after their own conditions. We have a lot of nans who are caring for kids, not just mums. We have a lot of pops who are putting in the work for caring as well. We have longer needs around sorry business. We have different definitions of family or community for sorry business than the current provisions for bereavement leave would allow. And we have cultural leave.
15: Is there a greater need for flexibility for Indigenous women in particular?
14: Well, yeah, absolutely, because our caring
10: responsibilities are greater for all the reasons I talked about. And we have, again, lots of women in positions of caring that mainstream people don't.
15: How big of a gap is there between mainstream care assumptions and the realities of what First Nations women and men have?
10: There's a very big gap, and we aim to close that gap by providing this guidance for employers.
15: What sort of stories are you hearing back from Indigenous men and women when they're asking for more flexibility at work?
10: Our research says that our people are under much greater scrutiny, particularly women, when it comes to asking for flexibility, and a lot more no's than the mainstream receive. And particularly in our research, for younger women who are trying to develop career profiles and who are very ambitious, as our young women should be, that in developing careers and perceptions around their capacity, asking for flexibility is a career killer. So we want to bust that myth as well.
15: Well, how do you hope your guidance can make that a more receptive and better conversation?
10: We know that there's a competitive market out there for our people. Employers need us, and we know that employers want to understand what they need to do.
8: That's Professor Noreen Young from the University of Technology Sydney talking to NIRS News reporter Mark Hides. You're listening to the National Indigenous Radio Service's Weekly News and Review. I'm Adam Evans, coming to you from Maganjin, Brisbane in Yagara Turrbal country. Just a warning, the following story includes the name of an Indigenous person who's passed away. Indigenous leaders, elders and innovative programs have been recognised at the National NAIDOC Awards in Ubuntu Alice Springs this week. Dr. Pat Turner was named Person of the Year in recognition of her trailblazing work with the Coalition of Peaks and Closing the Gap Agreement. Dr. Josie Douglas from the Central Land Council accepted the award on Dr. Turner's behalf.
11: Through ATSIC and the Council for Aboriginal Reconciliation, Pat walked into the places where decisions were being made and made sure our voices and interests were heard. But Pat's contribution extends far beyond government. She has spent her life building and strengthening the institutions that give Aboriginal and Torres Strait Islander people voice, power and control over our own lives.
8: That was Dr. Douglas on NITV. The award ceremony also recognised the late Rhoda Roberts AO, who posthumously received the Lifetime Achievement Award for her advocacy in Indigenous art and media. Dr. Stephen Hagen was named Male Elder of the Year in recognition for his work in pushing back against racism in institutions and the media. Christine Colby, AO, the CEO of the Walgett Aboriginal Medical Service, was named Female of the Year. The CSIRO's Young Indigenous Women's STEM Academy won the Innovation Award. NIRS News' Harrison Pedersen spoke to the Academy's Executive Manager, Kim Dyball, about their win.
16: Totally overwhelming, because I had been saying to absolutely everybody, I'm so glad that you came. We probably won't be winning, but we're so excited to be finalists here, because it actually is a brilliant way for us to promote the Young Indigenous Women's STEM Academy and what we've done, and actually celebrate the brilliance of the young women. So I definitely was not expecting it, because we were in a category with two amazing organisations, Bars Behind Me, led by Barbara and Kelly, as well as Tate and Jackson, who led the 17 by 16 CDP Youth Collective Initiative. So the fact that they had, they've got amazing programs themselves, I was really overwhelmed on the night, and you probably could tell that through the speech as well.
17: And so, what does this mean for the Academy going forward?
16: It's an incredible honour, first and foremost. And, to be recognised by mob in front of mob, that is the absolute pinnacle and the greatest honour I think any program could actually receive. So going forward, we're currently at the end of our 10 years of funding that we received from the Australian Government's National Indigenous Australians Agency. So, we've been working really hard to reach out to different organisations, different government departments, philanthropic organisations, individuals, to come and support, inviting them in to come and support the STEM Academy so we can continue the amazing work. You know, we've been independently evaluated. The team has worked extraordinarily hard, and we've had the most fabulous steering committee that we restructured the steering committee. So it's actually led by the young women, for the young women. So we have, co-chairs that are all the young women. We have Dr. Kay Price as the elder in residence, who we're extremely proud and very grateful for. And we have four tremendous Indigenous female STEM professionals as well, who help provide that guidance and support and direction, so that we know that we're on the right track. And we also have an approach of continuous improvement and working with all different organisations. So we figure, if we can actually use this to leverage secure funding, but also, celebrate the excellent work that's actually happening in other areas as well. You know, there's amazing organisations like Deadly Coders and ATSIMA, and Kidders in Tech. So there's lots of different organisations who are doing amazing work that we're working with that we also want to celebrate as part of this recognition. And so going forward, we want to try and secure ongoing funding to continue the brilliant work and create more and more opportunities for young women to excel in STEM.
8: That was Kim Dyball, the Executive Manager of CSIRO's Young Indigenous Women STEM Academy, speaking to NIRS News' Harrison Pedersen. The Academy's Elder-in-Residence, Dr. Kay Price, says the win is overwhelming and exciting. Dr. Price hopes the Academy will pave the way for the next generation of women in STEM.
18: I just think in 50 years' time, we're going to have this permanent cohort of First Nations women, leading major STEM agencies, firms. I can see that in 50 years' time, that our women won't be the kind of anomalies. Everything I can see that through this, the leaders will be there.
17: And Dr. Price, I was wondering, in terms of the barriers that women face getting into these, STEM fields. Have you noticed any barriers that you faced have fallen?
18: When I think about this, I think about the whole, what we call the pipeline leakage. Mm-hmm. And, students need interest for lots of different reasons. They lack the proper prerequisite courses. A lot of the time, our young women have been discouraging grading, the teaching styles during secondary school and with those university transitions. And we find that, with some of our women, there's a higher dropout rate. One of the really big things with this project is that, we've had such they've been cultural biases, but a lack of visible role models. Mm. And, that lack of those role models can make students feel unwelcome or unrepresented. There's a whole list of things, but the big thing with this, as I keep repeating, is those visible role models.
8: That was Dr. Kay Price from the Young Indigenous Women STEM Academy speaking to NIRS News' Harrison Pedersen. What will treaty mean for Victoria? That's the question being explored by four short films that are premiered at the Melbourne International Film Festival this week. Sovereign Shorts is a collection of short documentaries that have been funded by a collaboration between the festival, Screen Victoria and NITV. One of the films, Protest on the Dance Floor, explores the idea that dance floors are political spaces. Its director, Taria Little, has spoken to NIRS News' Harrison Pedersen about the film's message.
19: Protest on the Dance Floor is a 13-minute documentary that's kind of like a club/protest doco.
12: that really looks at the subculture of electronic music and Aboriginal people in the city of Melbourne. We look to how, you know, sovereignty is a political sort of structure, but it is also something that can be, can live in the body and be embodied. And this idea sort of came from Nayuka Gori, who is an incredible DJ, writer, activist. And Nayuka sort of said to me how a lot of the time in our lives, we don't really have a lot of control over what goes on as Aboriginal people, and being a DJ and, you know, playing on your country and being able to set the BPM and everyone's moving in the same way together, and we're sort of in control of that experience, felt really sovereign and gave them a lot of strength. And it sort of sparked this idea around how powerful dance and music is to not only connect us but make us feel really strong in ourselves. So it is quite a, can be an abstract concept, but also, yeah, it feels very real to a lot of us who, you know, love electronic music and love music. And in the doco, we sort of go from an area of exclusion here in Melbourne to now taking up space and what that feels like. We have three Aboriginal DJs. So we have Nayuka Gori, Paul Gori, and Sky Thomas, Soju Gang, DJ PGV, and Naker. And then we also have an experience from Travis Cloudy, who is a Torres Strait Islander man who grew up in Mildura. And basically we sort of look at his experience and how the dance floor has helped him, you know, reclaim power over his body after years of being subjected to different kinds of violence and drug abuse. But, yeah, we look at how the dance floor has facilitated spaces for Aboriginal people to be strong and also, you know, sort of fight the political fight in a different way through music and connection to other people.
17: I was just wanting to also speak about the Sovereign Shorts program. So this film is part of that. How did the program help get this film off the ground?
12: This initiative was incredible, and there needs to be more initiatives like it. Like, I have been trying really hard for about 5 years to make something, and for the Vic Screen, MIF team and NITV to believe in the project was just incredible. I think, you know, really backing and supporting a project that explores sovereignty through, you know, a dance floor is a bold thing to do, but I think we're ready for bold stories and we're ready to be seen in a contemporary light, and this is the story of now. And I think I really am grateful for the Sovereign Shorts team for really backing this.
17: So how do you see this film sitting in the, you know, wider discussion around treaty in Victoria?
12: This film, you know, there's so many people doing so much work in Parliament and on the ground and in communities. And I'm not a Victorian Aboriginal person, but I am an Aboriginal person. And growing up across the Northern Territory in Victoria and seeing how, you know, Victorians are so staunch and progressive and is really inspiring. And I hope that this film almost provides a space for people to be like, we can be allowed joy in these times. And our joy is a part of our resistance. So even though we might be fighting the fight in Parliament or on the ground, like, this fight continues everywhere. And part of that fight is to continue to have joy and continue to celebrate being Black and being ourselves and, you know, to get to a point of being the first state in Australia to have treaty is actually the most incredible thing. And I'm from Alice Springs and we're nowhere near that now, which is really sad. So yeah, I think, yeah, to continue to hold each other and fight and protest and continue the fight in many other ways, because the fight, you know, is not going to stop here.
8: That's film director Taria Little there talking to NRI Risk News' Harrison Pedersen. You can watch Sovereign Shorts, which includes protest on the dance floor, on the Melbourne International Film Festival's website. Well, that's the Weekly News and Review for another week. If you have any stories that you'd like to share with us, you can send us an email to news@nirs.org.au. That's news@nirs.org.au. I'm Adam Evans. Thanks for listening.

people, and I'd like bewitched.

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Destructive misdirection from election to election. We need transformation to address it. But how we gonna heal if the people's disconnected? How we gonna heal if our mother's disrespected? So much information, facts so rejected, neglected.

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Whilst I hear the land singing ancestors, gardens never left us. Back to the land, dear Lord, no question, living on.

When I got the land right here, but in my right ear is the pain of devastation as the colonial destruction continues all across the nations. Rejection of the fact we care for this land across all places of sacredness, from the torch straight to cooler nation. And you're the my home, original placement as our mothers pleading for us. They hate our calls in desperation, singing our hearts and minds and spirits for the transformation. Be patient, I am here to clear your pain and frustration.

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1: Hello, I'm Alyssa Delfs. The Nepalese Hindu Society of Australia is offering support to the victims of the flash floods in Nepal and Tibet. This evening, the death toll has risen to at least 919 people, with almost 4,800 now missing on both sides of the border, including 43 Australians. President of the Society, Lakshmi Bastakodi, has told National Radio News her organisation has joined with others in holding vigils for those impacted.
2: 2 days ago, there was a light vigil in organized by NRNA. We were a part of that program as well. And we are participating in different event. That's especially praying event organized by the different Nepalese community.
1: Meantime, authorities in China have flagged 8 high-risk geological disaster points for further monitoring. They warn a crater from the initial glacial collapse that triggered the disaster is the biggest risk point for the resulting barrier lake where the water level is rising, with rain on the forecast. It's prompted fears of a secondary flooding disaster triggered by overflowing lake water. Australia's peak motor neurone disease advocacy body has welcomed a New South Wales move to make the disorder a notifiable condition, calling for an expansion of the Nation First initiative. From tomorrow, the change will enforce the collection and reporting of key data from those with the disease to assist researchers working on MND preventions, treatments and cures. Irrigators have lost a $750 million class action over misplaced water from the Murray-Darling Basin, which they argued would have made their businesses more profitable. A group of 28,000 irrigators sued the MDB authority for negligence, seeking damages over its alleged mishandling of water releases throughout a prolonged drought, while the New South Wales Supreme Court Justice acknowledged the importance of every megalitre of water for the businesses. He dismissed the claims, finding the authority had a legal obligation to act in the public interest rather than for private irrigators. It will cost more to post a letter from tomorrow. Shannon Kirkwood has the details.
3: The changes come into effect from the start of spring, with Australia Post to charge $1.85 for a postage stamp, an increase of 15 cents. The cost to post large letters up to 125 grams will rise to $3.70, while there will be a 25 cent increase for letters between 125 to 250 grams. One regional community postal agent says the rise is out of their control and has suggested any frustrated consumers express those sentiments to Australia Post directly rather than employees or contractors.
1: Australia's solar industry will claim a $105 million research boost designed to make panels cheaper, more efficient and more durable. The Australian Renewable Energy Agency announced its biggest single stake in solar panel research and development today, revealing the funds would go toward 20 projects investigating ways to advance the technology. It comes as solar energy commitments rise across Australia, with a record number of large-scale solar project investments and household rooftop solar installations during the June quarter, according to the Clean Energy Regulator. And in sport, tonight and early tomorrow, plenty of Australians will be in action at the US Open. In the men's contest, James Duckworth, Alexei Popyrin and Rinki Hijikata will hit the court. And in the women's singles, Maya Joint will take on Ludmila Samsonova tomorrow morning. And in more sport, at the Rowing World Championships in Amsterdam, Australia's men's eight have finished third in the record-breaking World Championships A final. The Australian rowing team finished the event with 5 medals across the men's, women's and para rowing squads.
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7: Yes, hello and welcome to Let's Talk. Firstly, I'd like to acknowledge our ancestors and our elders whose shoulders we stand on. I also want to acknowledge traditional owners of the land where you are and acknowledge that Aboriginal and Torres Strait Islander peoples have never ceded their sovereignty. Today we're joined by a former senior public servant who worked across Queensland government departments just shy of 20 years. His most recent role was a senior executive director with the Truth Telling and Healing Inquiry and as a director for the Brisbane Olympics and Paralympic Games. Edward Monet runs his own consultancy, and in 2024 he received the Medal of the Order of Australia for his service to First Nations communities and to sports administration. Edward, welcome to Let's Talk.
8: Good morning, Sister Karen. I too would respectfully like to acknowledge the traditional custodians on the country that we're meeting this morning, the Turrbal and the Yuggera people, and also acknowledge my people, the people from the Cape York, the Gudang people, the Kararag people, and the Meriam people of Murray Island.
7: Oh, well, look, you answered that because my first question to you was going to be who your mob are. So you got both Aboriginal and Torres Strait Islander ancestry.
8: And what a powerful tool that one is, Sissy Garen, because you're able to speak quite openly about what is in the best interest of both Aboriginal and Torres Strait Islander people from that country with respect of, elders. And I think that's a powerful tool for us moving forward as a people.
7: Mm. Now, I called you formally Edward, but I know you as Eddie.
8: Correct.
7: So do you mind if we go with that name?
8: We're family, Sissy, we're family, absolutely.
7: All right. Look, I mentioned there, 20 years with the public service.
8: Yes.
7: Why did you want to be a public servant?
8: I spent a significant part of my professional career serving within the Queensland Government, working across multiple portfolios that directly impacted communities, particularly Aboriginal and Torres Strait Islander Queenslanders. That was a key one for me. What concerns me today is that many of the gains achieved through decades of Indigenous participation in government appear to be under pressure, Karen. And we are seeing the removal of First Nations leaders from boards, advisory groups and statutory bodies, alongside allegations of what many are now calling Project Invisibility. A pattern of reducing Indigenous representation in leadership positions across government institutions. Reports are now indicating Indigenous members have been removed from major cultural institutional boards, including the GOMA, QPAC, the State Library and Queensland Museum. While concerns have also been raised about vacancies in legislated Indigenous representation on health boards, my concern, which is why I'm here, is that the footprint of First Nations leadership within Queensland government is becoming smaller, not larger, at a time when closing the gap outcomes continue to require stronger Indigenous participation in decision-making.
7: So what are you saying? Find the black executive in state government departments?
8: Yeah, absolutely. I left because I reached a point where I felt my ability to influence meaningful change from within was diminishing. As I watched experienced First Nations leaders being removed from boards and committees and leadership structures within our clear public, explanations, I became increasingly concerned about the future direction of Indigenous policy, one, and secondly, representation in Queensland. I've always believed that if governments are serious about improving Indigenous outcomes, about Indigenous people, must be present where decisions are made. When those voices become less visible, it raises legitimate questions about whose perspectives are informing policy. Leaving was not about politics for me. It was never about politics.
7: Well, as a public servant, you're expected to be apolitical.
8: Apolitical, yeah, that's right. It was about maintaining the ability to speak honestly and to advocate publicly for Indigenous representation, self-determination and accountability. They're the three principles that guides my ethics moving forward.
7: So you're witnessing the removal of First Nations people from, as you say, positions from boards that are mandated by legislation or protected by legislation or required by legislation, for want of a better explanation. But you're seeing also those senior policy positions where government should be seeking the expertise and advice of First Nations people working within the public service to advise on policy. Those people are leaving the sector or have left, like you voluntarily, because you don't like the direction.
8: 100%. And if project visibility, Karen, is a thing,
7: They've not, the LNP government have said it's, they haven't denied that it's not a thing.
8: We have seen the abolition of the True Telling and Healing Inquiry, which I was the executive of that, leading the operations across our state. The removal of Indigenous leaders from cultural institutions and boards, concerns regarding Indigenous representation on hospital boards, and a broader reduction in visible First Nations leadership across government structures. The reality is that Indigenous people are increasingly asking whether there is a place for their voices within the Queensland government's future vision. There is nothing evident that I've seen in the LNP blueprint that gives us that position. My concern is not simply who sits on a board, it's what happens when Indigenous knowledge, cultural authority and lived experience are systematically absent from leadership tables. That's my concern.
7: Just the other day you went to the Treasurer's budget presentation. And you put questions forward because they were taking it via SMS or text. And you had questions about closing the gap. What are the government's priorities? Did you get an answer?
8: No, there was no answer. I mean, we were encouraged to put forward questions. If there are questions that are specific to the current budget, 26-27 period, and then and obviously as a First Nations leader, it's my obligation to ask questions that allude to closing the gap targets, you know, health, education, housing, homelessness. These are critical things that impact our people. You know, if we've got the adult time, adult crime kind of institutions that are being pushed by the current government, then that's very, very visible. But if you take away funding from organisations that, you know, look after our young people in the youth juvenile space, what's the alternative? What is the alternative? If you're not giving us a clear picture in terms of the First Nations vision of our budget moving forward, then how are we then to take control of closing gap targets across the state?
7: And the Queensland government is a partner in closing the gap agreement. So, you know, they are a party to this agreement, and clearly it then becomes a question, I guess, for Joint Council and for the Minister, Malandiri McCarthy, to say, well, you know what, you're not fulfilling your obligations under this. I mean, what, as First Nations people, Aboriginal and Torres Strait Islander people in this state, can we rely, though, on the federal government to intervene on our behalf?
8: This is where the conversation becomes critical. The national agreement on closing the gap is not simply a collective of targets. It is built on a fundamental principle that governments must work in genuine partnership with Aboriginal and Torres Strait Islander people and share decision-making authority. The agreement, Sissy, is specifically recognises that better outcomes are achieved when First Nations people are involved in designing, delivering and evaluating policies that affect their lives. If Indigenous representation continues to decline across boards, committees, leadership positions and advocacy and advisory structures, there is legitimate questions about how governments will meet those partnership obligations. The concern is that closing the gap could become increasingly focused on infrastructure funding announcements and service delivery while losing the Indigenous decision-making architecture that the national agreement requires. You cannot successfully close the gap for people while simultaneously reducing their participation in decision-making. This is the contradiction many First Nations leaders are highlighting right now.
7: Yeah, and when I did look at the budget papers in terms of closing the gap, it was infrastructure projects, as you say.
8: Yeah, absolutely. If I was to ask a question, does the current LNP footprint contain enough First Nations visibility? My response would be, my honest assessment is that many Aboriginal and Torres Strait Islander Queenslanders do not currently see themselves reflected in the government's public leadership cohort or footprint.
7: To be fair, there were no brown faces in any of the LNP election material in the lead-up to the state elections. So I don't think we factor into their equation at all.
8: No, when communities observe and the discontinuation of truth-telling processes, the removal of Indigenous board members, concerns about Indigenous representation on statutory bodies and the shrinking visibility of First Nations leadership, they naturally question what Indigenous partnership will look like into the future. This isn't about political parties. It's about governance, blackfella governance. Queensland's Aboriginal and Torres Strait Islander population is one of the largest in Australia. Aboriginal and Torres Strait Islander perspectives should be visible wherever decisions are made about health, justice, education, culture, economic participation, community development. Without visible First Nations leadership, government risks creating policies about Indigenous people rather than with Indigenous people.
7: Christopher Lee Blay, crack open a history book. Mm-mm. Have a look at what happened in Queensland across other jurisdictions in relation to where First Nations people weren't given a voice. We'll talk more about that shortly. You're listening to Let's Talk here on Triple A Murray Country. I'm with Eddie Monet, OAM. Runs his own consultancy, used to work in government, but for reasons that he's just outlined.
9: Coming to you from the lands of the Yuggera and Turrbal people, it's Karen Garanti for Let's Talk.
7: Well, I promised you a conversation about what's been termed Project Invisibility, and it's been alleged by people that we know from our community, Joshua Creamer, and here now we have Eddie Monet, OAM, a former senior public service servant with... who served as the Senior Executive Director with the Queensland Truth Telling and Healing Inquiry. He stepped down just days before, the whole inquiry was wrapped up. And, of course, as we all remember, as First Nations people in this state, it was one of the first actions of the LNP government to repeal the Path to Treaty legislation that contained, conversations about truth telling as well, Eddie.
8: Yeah, absolutely. This state had an opportunity to correct the wrongs. This state needs to acknowledge and recognise that we have a First Nations history. That history was entrenched in the policies and that guided the truth-telling and healing inquiry. And for that to be ripped from underneath us not only was traumatising to our stolen generation people, but it was also... just as impactful to those family members who shared their stories. That was really hard. And as a First Nations leader, sitting with families in communities like Cherbourg in the South Burnett, and then hearing their stories, and these are stories that have been told for the first time they've had to reflect on how they were brought up, how they were removed, and for non-Australians and non-Queenslanders to not have the opportunity to listen to the stories so that we as a country could heal moving forward was a real struggle for me and the team. Mm. When Josh gave me a call, we were coming back from Cherbourg after spending time with some elders and recording the history, we had to pull the car over. I remember this day quite distinctively. It was raining and we pulled the car over and there were four of us in the car and every single one of us wept because we were in the cusp of healing our state and our country, and not having that ability or opportunity to heal from that and to share the stories, but more importantly for the families that opened up their heart and trust to us to provide that platform was ripped away again. That puts us 20, 30 years back again, and it's quite sad. And so that's why opportunities like this, where we have to speak openly and vividly around truth telling and hearing healing, and that it must be a continued thing for our Indigenous councils across the state to continue to run their own accord, we need to support, we need to back them, and we need to continue to provide that platform so that they can have that process to heal within their respective communities.
7: Well, yeah, and... communities like Cherbourg, being led by Mayor Bruce Simpson, are doing their own truth-telling.
8: Yes.
7: And that's to be, one, congratulated that they are driving that process by themselves. I think it's happening in pockets across other communities. I was speaking to Jackie Huggins about this probably a month ago and saying, how do we continue to have that truth-telling process when the current government has taken away that platform, and it's good to hear that communities are organising themselves. But yes, it's us telling our truths, but the people that we need listening to those truths are the broader Queensland population, correct?
8: Oh, look, absolutely. I can remember weeks before the election, the local government association had their major conference at the convention centre. I caught wind of this, and obviously Josh said to me, Ed, hop over to the convention centre, rally our troops, rally our CEOs and our mayors from all of our Indigenous communities, and get them to stand before the media and say, hey, listen, you know, we've got a new government that's come in here. We've got a new Premier. Premier, can you please reconsider by extending the truth-telling and healing inquiry till the end of its term so that we can follow this process? This is a cultural process. There's a lot of, you know, protocols that have been breached if we don't follow suit. Now, Mayor Bruce Simpson was able to rally a handful of mayors, including the mayor from Doomadgee, to stand side by side in front of the media and Josh and basically say to the Premier, look, this is something that's real. We ask you to kindly, you know, consider reconsidering by re-engaging the truth-telling and healing inquiry so that we can finish our process. For someone like Mayor Simpson to do that, shows respect to a man that's beyond his years. For him to be able to stand against all adversity, because not every mayor stood up at the time when it was required, and now is the time where Mayor Simpson is now taking control of that and running his own process in community for his people.
7: Does it remind you kind of, I'm not sure where I saw it, I know the ABC, 612 ABC, have been reporting on this project Invisibility too, but I'm thinking the generation before you and I, who really grew up under those oppressive era of the Joe Bjelke-Petersen, I'm going to call it a regime because that's what it was. Yeah, this is back to Joe days.
8: It is. And the critical thing about the current environment is that as soon as you start to isolate, as soon as you start to take away the voices of First Nations people, then it then deflates the credibility of things like reconciliation. It really does question things like is closing the gap a real thing for this current government? And that's what's quite concerning. If we don't have that platform to be able to engage in open discussion and debate policies, practices and procedures that the current government would like to deliver across all of our communities, if we lose that focus and we don't have that capability, then decisions are going to be made without us being involved. And that's going back to that era. You are exactly right. Now, at some stage, our First Nations leaders, including Malandiri, including our other First Nations leaders at the state level, particularly the opposition, need to call it out, need to question it, need to start asking questions. We must have a state debate about this. We need to have a conversation.
7: But how organised are Labor? I mean, they're pretty much like Labor in the Northern Territory. They're not an effective opposition, one could argue. So how can we have that debate when we really can't rely on Labor?
8: No.
7: Let's not forget Labor did bring in that lowered the age of criminality for children too. So they're not exactly friends to Aboriginal and Torres Strait Islander people. Good ways, yes, they started the treaty process. Yes, great. But, you know, you can't do this and then do this on the other hand that has a detrimental effect on our children.
8: No, agreed. But I'm all about pulling levers. I want to make sure that we're pulling levers left and right. I'm all about making sure that we are getting a genuine advocacy, both left and right of Parliament, and pushing it through. I think it's important that we continue to have conversations, regardless of whether a party is struggling to engage across the populace. I think what we need to be focusing on now is the reality of what's happening out there now and how that's impacting our communities. The more you isolate First Nations communities and peoples from decision-making processes, the more we don't get the advocacy from those leaders that we have voted in to Parliament, or well, that very loosely that one, then what other platform do we have to raise our concerns? Where is our safe haven to have open and frank conversations about what is happening in our current government systems that impact our people? Mm. And that's the curiosity thing. And I think that shows like today are really, really important because they share the sentiments of what's being felt in our community, but also providing inside knowledge in terms of the mechanics of what's happening in the government system that still is continuing to fail our people.
7: Yeah, but you know, you look at how the LNP campaigned and why they chose the platforms that they yes. did. I mean, they were obviously effectively lobbied by people who are victims of crime.
8: Yes.
7: Who want to see, business grow and all of that kind of stuff. So do we need First Nations leaders to organise themselves to actually start engaging with government and ministers to backbenchers to talk about these issues, because ultimately, you know, the LNP are similar in their political structure, and that one would like to think that party politics doesn't necessarily always dictate how you you come to a decision about a particular issue, but you know, in the absence of not knowing, being able to predict what's going to happen at the next state election, we need to be having conversations with those elected members of parliament who form government, correct?
8: Absolutely.
7: Even though they seem to not want to listen to us by the actions that are happening now.
8: They've got binungs, but they're not using them. That's the issue. And, I'm also watching, this little, orange area here that's being touted as the up and coming prime minister for our country in One Nation. That's something that's quite concerning for me. And again, you were right, Sissy. What they're doing is picking on topics that are topical for the community, and that's exactly what people want to hear. But when you get down to the nitty gritty and you question as to in terms of well, what policy do you actually have? It's all smokes and mirrors. So I think that I've got to take this with a grain of salt. And as leaders, as First Nations leaders, we've got to be able to progress forward. We've got to have advocacy and push both left and right of Parliament so that we continue to have a voice. We continue to challenge the status quo. Otherwise, we won't get anywhere. It's a hard position for us to be in. And I'm often weary, and I'm very, very, conscious of, the many Aboriginal and Torres Strait Islander people that currently work in the public service system.
7: How many are there, do you know?
8: I did do an ABS search in relation to that, and I was able to ascertain that we had, I think it might have been 2.74% of the Queensland public sector workforce that were Aboriginal and Torres Strait Islander people. And, unfortunately, 1.5% of that were SES or equivalent senior leaders, in those positions. Again, we're still, batting, below our average. The target, the state
7: should
8: target.
7: Should be about 3%, same as the...
8: Correct.
7: Yep.
8: Yeah, correct. So, again, that's more concerning is that the Indigenous representation is heavily concentrated in lower and middle classifications within the system. So while representation at senior executive and leadership events levels remains significantly underrepresented, as of March 2026, the First Nations employees accounted for only around 1.5% of SES's and equivalent senior leaders' positions. This matters because closing the gap is not simply about employment numbers. It's about influence. If Indigenous people are present mainly in operational roles but absent from executive decision-making positions, then Aboriginal and Torres Strait Islander perspectives become less visible in the policy development process. At this same time, Queensland has seen the removal of Aboriginal and Torres Strait Islander leaders from major cultural institutions and boards. Concerns around vacant Indigenous positions on health boards and the dismantling of several Indigenous-led mechanisms established under previous governments. Many First Nations professionals, like myself, are now asking whether Indigenous leadership is genuinely being expanded or simply being reduced to symbolic participation.
7: Yeah. Well, we still don't know what's happening with Natalie Lewis. Of course, no. Her tenure as the Aboriginal and Torres Strait Islander commissioner.
8: Yeah.
7: That was not extended. I know that, you know, she came onto this program and said that she wanted to continue the work because I did ask her about what she planned to do. And we're getting from Snake and from the National Commissioner that, you know, it could be anywhere between, there's a 6-month period before we know that, you know, that that's what they've been told by the government, that that position will be refilled. We wait and see.
8: That's news to me. That's quite concerning. 6 months is a long time. That's quite a very significant.
7: Well, you're a senior government. You were a former senior government thing. How long does it take to hire somebody?
8: Yeah, no, it doesn't take. Normally, it takes about a month for us to appoint someone because the significance of the portfolio. We need to have someone in there that's able to pick up the portfolio and run with it because it does actually attribute to closing the gap targets.
7: I did ask you initially at the beginning when we started talking about why you wanted to be a public servant. No, we went straight into Project Invisibility. Good ways. That's, you know, obviously what you're here to talk about. But can we revisit that question?
8: Sure.
7: Eddie, why did you want to be a public servant?
8: It was hard because back in the day, you know, I was when I was a young fella, I, you know, came down from up north and I had aspirations that I wanted to help our people.
7: Yeah.
8: I didn't realise how significant that impact was going to be because hearing the stories of my old people and what they had to go through living underneath the Act.
7: Yeah.
8: And I wanted to make a difference. It was important that I become educated and use the Western system to be able to understand how policies are made, how they govern our people, whether those policies are tangible policies that actually, you know, improve the health and well-being of our people. Mm-hmm. And then changing the commentary and the narrative in terms of improving outcomes for our people. So I used that, went to university, got all the piece of papers that gives me, you know, an opportunity to further myself in government, not realising that it wasn't so much about the piece of paper that I had that said that I had a master's or a bachelor. It was actually the state government utilising and using our cultural IP to then design the co-design models that now are being used across the state. And that's really important because if we put ourselves in a position where we are influencing that change and using our cultural IP that, you know, amalgamates a Western system with our cultural system, then surely that would lead to a better outcome for our people. But it doesn't.
7: No.
8: It doesn't hit the mark. And that's why I wanted to be in government, is to make a difference and to make a change.
7: Have you changed your opinion about public service now?
8: No.
7: So you still want to be in there and change?
8: Yeah. I still want to be able to challenge the system. I still want to be able to push the barriers and parameters. I still want to ask the hard questions that need to be asked. We've got senior executives, director generals, deputy director generals that are making decisions about First Nations people. We need to be able to mobilise our people to be in positions to then guide those decisions.
7: Yeah, be in positions of influence.
8: Absolutely.
7: Whether through research or through our own, like you say, IP.
8: That's right. And that's why we've got people, you know, old heads like Noel Pearson, you know, Auntie Jackie. These are people that are significant players in our field that have walked the walk and talked the talk. Now, this is not their first rodeo, so people like them and like myself can come into the political sandpit and understand whether people are telling us truthfully that this is directing where they want to head to. And it's only through experience of what's been passed down, what we've experienced that's been passed down that hasn't worked, that's when we challenge them.
7: Yeah.
8: And we ask the questions.
7: Well, the thing that I see happening right now, particularly here in Mugajan, Brisbane,
8: yes.
7: obviously the fight to stop the stadium being built at Barambin Victoria Park.
8: Yes.
7: And you see Gadjah Kerry Charlton on one side being the senior custodian for Yuggera, talking about what that site means for them. And then you have the young people who were there at Camp Gori before it was disbanded last Thursday by police in the early hours of the morning. So you see that. You talk about Noel and you talk about Auntie Jackie.
8: Yep.
7: Their season campaigners, right?
8: Yes.
7: But our population, young people, majority young people. Southeast Queensland is going to at some stage outstrip Sydney.
8: Agreed.
7: As the largest, fastest growing First Nations population.
8: Yes, yes.
7: Now, I remember the, you know, the Commonwealth Games.
8: Yes.
7: And I think it was also the Springbok Tours. You know, we've always utilised sports as a means to...
8: Yes, true.
7: ..mobilise mob to get our message out there.
8: Yes.
7: 2032, if we're still dealing with this, can you see that we're going to... The communities are going to be mobilising to fight for Aboriginal and Torres Strait Islander rights that are currently look like being stripped away by this current government today?
8: Yep, no, I agree. I openly invite the Premier of Queensland, Mr. Christopher Foley, to come in here and sit down and have a conversation with us and ask the question, does the Queensland government currently have a First Nations advisory committee that advises the Olympics committee?
7: Mm.
8: And if they did have one, then why are we, you know, why do we still have our people arguing about their grounds or their lands being breached? At this stage, I don't believe that there is one. And that's the challenge. I challenge the Premier to come on this show and to sit down with you and let's have a conversation about it. Let's talk about how we can put in place the right practices that need to be put in place so that the traditional owners are not being disrespected but are part of the table around decision-making and decision design.
7: And I don't think there is a media, First Nations media organisation who hasn't tried to speak to the Queensland Premier. I remember putting in, organising with the journos that I work with the National Indigenous Radio Service, that we put in calls during the election well before to say, listen, we want to have a yarn, talk about what you have in mind. Indigenous policy per se, nothing. We kept being pushed back, oh, can't do this, can't do that. So it's very clear from that that they don't want to, one, engage with First Nations media outlets, and I'm not holding my breath that he's going to accept that very gracious invitation that you've just given to the Premier to come on to Let's Talk to talk about these issues. So, hey, look, let's try a phone call after we conclude this conversation and see where that gets us, and I'll actually report back to our listeners to let you know what kind of response we got, if any.
8: Well, as First Nations peoples, we've got thousands and thousands of history before us and in front of us that where we've shown our cards. We want to work with government. We want to work with the leaders that guide our state. Now's an opportunity. Now's an invitation. Premier, if you're listening in this morning, please dial in, pick up the phone, come in and have a yarn with Karen and let's talk about it. Let's talk about it. Let's get your views and perspectives out there in terms of what the vision and aspiration looks like for co-design for Aboriginal and Torres Strait Islander people leading up to and beyond the 2032 Olympic Games.
7: Eddie Mornay, good to yarn with you, and we will keep in touch. And see how we go with this conversation and with what's happening in this state with regard to First Nations people.
8: Thank you. Happy to come back anytime. Thank you very much.
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7: Now, today we're speaking to the member for what is the second largest electorate in Australia. We're talking geographically here. The biggest is in Durack, Western Australia, in case you're wondering. Marion Scrimgeour is the member for Lingiari. She secured her second term in last year's federal election, and she serves as the government's special envoy for remote communities. Welcome to Let's Talk, Marion. Not sure if Marion can hear us there. We'll come back in a moment just to see what's going on technically, because we were talking during the news, so I'll come back in a minute.

0: every Monday night at 7 p.m. Tune in for the AAA Blues Hour. From the Delta to the Desert, the Bayou to Brisbane, we got it all.
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0: 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We have
2: coming to you from the lands of the Yuggera and Turrbal people. It's Karen Durante for Let's Talk.
3: And as I mentioned before, Marion Scrimgeour is our guest today on Let's Talk. Let's hope that technology is our friend now. Marion, can you hear me?
4: I can. Can you hear me?
3: I can. Yay! It's working. Oh, dear me. Look,
4: technology. Often it works or sometimes it doesn't.
3: Well, this is the crazy thing. I'm in Brisbane, you're in Alice Springs. This kind of technology issue we expect to be happening in remote communities where, you know, the digital world is still reaching out to our mob, so sometimes it works, sometimes it doesn't.
4: And a lot of places in the Northern Territory, our mob don't even have, you know, I mean, it's radio silent. So, you know, we've still got a lot of work to do in terms of communication and what needs to happen in the bush.
3: Well, look, thank you for joining us today on Let's Talk. I know it was pretty busy for you last week with Parliament sitting, but firstly, for people who haven't heard about you, Marion, tell us your mob.
4: Yeah, look, I'm from the Tiwi Islands. Well, my mum was from the Tiwi Islands. My father was a member of the Stolen Generation, removed as a little one from around Tea Tree. So he's you know, from the Mudjahdja group down here in Central Australia. So, you know, and we only found out about that in recent times. I think when the Bringing Them Home report, because my father didn't talk about, you know, what had happened and his earlier life. So it's been a real journey, and it's been an important journey, being elected into the seat of Lincoln Murray, and being able to represent, you know, people down here across the Barkly, Central Australia, and finding, you know, those connections, which, Karen, we know is really important in terms of, you know, our identity and place and people. And so it's been really good to come back down and retrace some of those steps, but sit down with his family and to understand, you know, just what had happened, because, you know, he was angry for a lot of his, you know, adult life, and we couldn't quite understand it because he didn't talk about it. But retracing that and coming back down here has been able to piece together a bit more understanding of, you know, the person that I called my dad and who I miss dearly. And I just wish that he'd found, you know, we had found the opportunity to bring him back down here and talk to his mom. So that's what makes me. My mum was a very strong Tiwi Islander, and we grew up with a very strong sense of being Tiwi. So, you know, it's but it's also finding this other side. So that's really important for me, Karen.
3: Yeah. Was your father around for the national apology?
4: Yeah, no, he died. He died 10 days before Kevin Rudd said sorry. And I went down to Parliament House to hear the apology. And it was bittersweet. And I remember sitting in, you know, in the public gallery and just, you know, being quite teary and quite emotional, thinking, you know, how much that would have meant that someone actually acknowledged that pain and that suffering, you know, and particularly how he did it in, you know, for a lot of men and women from that era, they suffered in silence. And it was, you know, it was like this opening, this sunshine coming through on what was, you know, some dark moments for them growing up as children. But finally, someone acknowledged that the government of the day got it wrong and they were sorry. We've still got a lot of work to do. And, you know, it's been fantastic as a federal member to work with the Healing Foundation and with other organisations to know that that work still hasn't finished, that we've still got a long way to go. And, you know, the federal government, I think we're on the right path with working with those important organisations to put in place, you know, their action plan so that redress and that we can sort out and provide at least, you know, some of the solutions for those families that they had sorely missed all their lives.
3: Well, bringing them home was also about stopping the removal of Aboriginal and Torres Strait Islander children from their families. But we're hearing across different jurisdictions that we're not stopping that, that it's continuing to, we still have our kids being overrepresented in the childcare, in the child protection system. And where is the disconnect, do you think, Marion? You've had a lot of experience in this space. You served, you know, for the Northern Territory as the member for Arafura and Arafura. You know, yeah. So tell me, you've had that state, and you've now got federal, backing, I suppose, or representation. Yes. You know what I mean? What's going on where we're still taking kids out of their homes, of country, from their families at alarming rates?
4: Yeah, look, we've got to look. You know, it's been interesting, Karen, to step back and look at both my role as a, you know, in the Territory Parliament, and I was for a time the Minister for Child Protection in the Northern Territory, and one of the proud moments in that role was to look at contemporary legislation, get rid of the Community Welfare Act. The punitive approach didn't work. The new legislation was looking at, we know that there are families that struggle with looking after their young people or their children. So what do we need to do before removing that child? What needs to happen? And I think this is where governments fail from all persuasions, is wrapping that therapeutic service that needs to get around families, so that if we're looking at the interest of the child, then we need to build the capacity of those parents. Now, sometimes that works, sometimes it doesn't. And if it doesn't work, then, you know, the legislative reform of making sure that no further harm is done to that little one is to make sure that we, when the removal is done, that the family, and when I say, you know, the departments need to explore not just the immediate family, but look at the extended family. And a lot of the jurisdictions, including the Northern Territory, have removed the Aboriginal Child Placement Principle, which is a real concern that, you know, you can't, it's like as if, you know, people in government are saying, you know, if you squeeze this black child enough, you know, out will pop a white child. Well, that's not going to work, and it's never worked. And, you know, we've got examples in the Northern Territory where the Minister for Education has directed her department. They've got school attendance officers that are, you know, writing, you know, fines and penalties for parents for kids not going to school. But, you know, there's no funding or support to look at how do we encourage learning on country if the classroom isn't suited for those kids. And we've seen this in parts of eastern Arnhem Land and in the Top End, where you've got schools that have turned that around. And so I think we lose sight of, if we're all focused on in the interest of the child, we need to look at how do we build stronger families, and also communities. How do we get the resources and the funding into communities so that, you know, our young ones rather than removing them and being punitive, how do we make sure that their future and their futures is on country and with family, and that they can grow up to be strong individuals? That's not hard, Karen, but we've got to have those conversations. You know, we've got to get our public servants, our ministers, you know, and governments right across the board to understand what does that mean. Everyone talks about it, but to actually put it into action, and in, you know, like, it just becomes mere words, because the words mean nothing when they're not funding or they're defunding, you know, these essential programs out on the ground in communities.
3: It must gall you as a First Nations woman, I'm assuming. It gall you when you see tragedy in our communities being used for political purposes. I mean, I remember you were quite fiery about the whole intervention when that rolled out. You were in the Northern Territory Parliament then. And then, of course,

0: their lack of knowledge or whether it's just, you know, but in this day and age, Karen, I get filled with despair because with modern technology, with the use of the internet, and sometimes there's a lot of misinformation that's out there, and it's even more scary with AI, you know, coming in, that, you know, our mob will be further disenfranchised in this whole debate and will be further marginalised and used when the default position, you know, when different government, you know, political parties can't get traction, they default to, you know, kicking Aboriginal people, which is what often happens. I mean, if you look at the news, if you know, different political parties aren't getting traction, they then look at Aboriginal issues and without looking at, you know, a lot of this despair and dysfunction and bad housing is a result of bad government. And, you know, we've just got to keep working. You know, I continue to, you know, fight and, well, not fight, but, you know, try and be as effective as I can in the federal government to make sure that, you know, the resources are going to be targeted and can come, not just into the Northern Territory, because we've got a lot of areas, you know, of disadvantage across a lot of remote communities, whether it's in Western Australia, Queensland, Victoria, New South Wales, South Australia and Tasmania. So part of my role as envoy is looking at, you know, all of those areas and trying to make sure that our government and the policy framework is the right one, and that we reset and we look at the funding disparity between ourselves and the state and territory government, and make sure that communities can have their voices heard in the federal government.
1: Yeah, I wanted to ask you a bit about the special envoy role for remote communities. I mean, Lingiari, as I mentioned before, it's a large, second largest electorate across the country, and of course, it's home to you know, remote communities. But is it a delicate balancing act? Because obviously, you've also got urban mob in that electorate to also represent the interests of.
0: Yeah, and it's making sure, like Alice Springs, I think when I look at places like Alice Springs, Cannon Creek, Catherine, you know, and the many pastoral properties, remote communities, homelands, you know, the makeup of Lingiari is diverse, and there are issues right across the electorate. So for a lot of, you know, non-Aboriginal people living in pastoral properties or you know, on stations, you know, having access to good education, communication, health services. So they suffer from that same, you know, the lack of access. So balancing and making sure that their concerns are addressed as much as the Aboriginal, you know, communities and, you know, our homelands. We've got a lot of work to do with homelands. Karen, there's a whole lot of people living on country and they are still not getting basic services. So, you know, it's not, you know, my priority is making sure that our mob and their voices, and that we work with, whether it's NIAA, you know, get those issues through to the Northern Territory Government. You know, I've said to Minister Melandiri McCarthy and the Prime Minister, I think that it's time to, you know, people, we need to start looking at, you know, what do we need to, you know, everyone talks about all of this, you know, billions of dollars that come into the Northern Territory, Karen, but you sort of think, well, where is it? And what's happening with it? Why are we still seeing the level of disadvantage that, particularly in the Northern Territory, but we're seeing in Western Australia? I chair the Northern Australia, the Joint Select Committee into Northern Australia, developing the North. And we are, you know, there are still just as much

0: disadvantage across northern Kimberley's, you know, the Northern Territory, as there is across northern, you know, North Queensland. So we've still got a lot of work across the north, but the APY lands is also struggling. And, you know, just as important that we look at that, I'm about to look at, you know, going down there. I've got the Kimberley, you know, some of the groups around Roeburn and that to deal with. And then we've got North Queensland. So, but the Northern Territory, balancing all of those different groups, you know, we spend a lot of time, I spend a lot of time travelling, Karen, and getting out. But I see some great country and I meet some good people. But I also see a lot of disadvantage and that just keeps the fire burning for when I go to Canberra. And to advocate with the, you know, the
1: 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You're listening to Voices of your community.
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11: 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Tonight I'm going to start with some motets before moving to a cantata from the Bach Christmas Oratorio and returning to motets at the end of the program. I've always loved the beautiful polyphonic vocal music found in the motets, so celebrated in the Renaissance and Baroque periods. When I was a student, I can recall learning that the word motet came from the Latin meaning to move, a reference to the way the different voice parts moved independently against one another within this style of music. When listening to this music, it's easy to see how that meaning might have originated. However, it's now more widely accepted today that the word comes from the French word mot, meaning little word, reflecting the way that in the 13th century composers began adding new texts or little words to previously wordless upper vocal lines in existing church music. We begin with one of Palestrina's most beautiful motets, Sicut Servus, based on Psalm 42. In this psalm, the soul's longing for God is expressed through the image of a deer panting for water. As the deer pants for the water, so my soul longs for you. Here we have Sicut Servus, performed here by the San Petronio Cappella Musicale, led by Sergio Patoli.

Palestrina's Secret Chervis, sung by the San Petrino Capella Musical Soloists from the 1997 Naxos album featuring the music of Palestrina. Moving into the French Franco-Flemish school, Josquin des Prez took the motet into darker, more expressive territory. The next work, Absalom Fili Me, sets King David's lament for his dead son from 2 Samuel in the Old Testament. David was a great warrior king, but his leadership of his family and his kingdom was much less successful. Following a long and troubled conflict with his family, David was unable to reconcile with his son, Absalom. Absalom gradually won the support of the people and eventually rebelled against his father, forcing David to flee Jerusalem. In the battle that followed, Absalom was reportedly riding a mule when his legendary long hair became caught in the branches of a tree, leaving him hanging there. David had ordered his soldiers to spare his son, but his commander, Joab, disobeyed the order and killed Absalom. When David heard the news, he was overcome with grief, crying out, "Oh, my son Absalom." It's this extraordinary grief that lies at the heart of Absalom Fili Me, or Absalom My Son. Here is Stiel Antinko performing Absalom Fili Me.

Josquin's heartbreaking Absalon Fili Me, performed by Stiel Antico. Now moving to the Reformation in England, the next work we have the King's Singers singing Thomas Tallis's If Ye Love Me. This recording comes from the album King's Singers in Isolation, recorded during the COVID pandemic, with each of the singers recording their part remotely in isolation. I recommend looking this one up on YouTube if you get the chance. The accompanying video shows the singers in their separate locations, headphones on, recording their individual parts. It's fascinating to glimpse how music making continued during those extraordinary times, and a wonderful example of what can be achieved when technology brings musicians together, even when they cannot be physically in the same place. Thomas Tallis's If Ye Love Me.

If Ye Love Me by Thomas Tallis from the King Singers In Isolation album. The next work is a favourite of mine, not commonly heard or recorded. Christus Factus Est by Michael Haydn. The Latin text comes from Paul's letter to the Philippians and reflects on Christ's humility, obedience, and ultimate exaltation. Haydn sets the words with great dignity and restraint, allowing the music to move from quiet contemplation towards a powerful proclamation of Christ's glory. Performed here by the MDR Leipzig Radio Chorus from an album of motets by Bruckner and Haydn.

Now from the individual works of the motet to one of the musical retellings of the Christmas story. Johann Sebastian Bach composed the Christmas oratorio for the Christmas season of 1734-35. It's made up of six cantatas, each intended for a different day of the Christmas period. I've recently been revisiting this work as I prepare for the Allegri Singers' planned performances of cantatas 1, 4 and 6 in Orange and Bathurst later this year. I always find that I get so much more out of attending a concert when I've spent some time listening to the music beforehand. It helps me become familiar with the music and allows me to appreciate the performance on a much deeper level. So in preparation for those performances, I'll be exploring each of these three cantatas in my programs. Cantata 1 tonight, followed by cantatas 4 and 6 in my programs in September and October. I hope that by listening along with me, you'll become familiar with this wonderful music, and perhaps find that if you attend, you'll get even more from the concerts when December arrives. Tonight, we'll hear the whole of Part 1, the first cantata written for Christmas Day. It begins with the Jacet fra Locket, Shout for Joy, Rejoice, one of Bach's most magnificent and exuberant choruses. Trumpets and timpani announce the celebration while the choir proclaims the arrival of the king. The second movement introduces the evangelist, and this is followed by a short recitative for the alto. Then comes the famous alto aria, Prepare Yourself, Zion. The following chorale, How Shall I Receive You, gives voice to the congregation. The evangelist then continues the Christmas narrative, telling us that Mary gave birth to her firstborn son. That leads to another chorale, He Has Come to Earth in Poverty. Bach then gives us the magnificent bass aria, Great Lord, O Mighty King. Finally, Part 1 concludes with the gentle chorale, Ah, My Dear Little Jesus. After the grandeur of the opening chorus and the riches of the preceding movements, Bach brings this, the first cantata, to a quiet and tender conclusion. Part 1 of Bach's Christmas Oratorio, in its entirety in this recording by Nicholas Harnoncourt and the Cantatus Musicus Vienna and the Arnold Schoenberg Choir.

to the richness of Bach's Baroque imagination. To finish, we'll turn to the Renaissance with a setting of Ave Regina Celerum, the ancient Marian antiphon traditionally associated with the season of Christmas through Holy Week. Here it is, performed by The 16.

the Bathurst Probus Men's Club welcomes new members. The emphasis of the club is fun, friendship, fellowship in retirement or semi-retirement. The club meets on the first Wednesday of each month at 10 a.m. at Bathurst Panthers. Activities in the club are varied and include very interesting guest speakers, barbecue,

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Hello, I'm Gary Thorpe and I'll take you through the program. We've got three items for you. The first is an overture by Wilfred Lehman. Wilfred Lehman was the former concertmaster of the Queensland Symphony Orchestra, and he composed all throughout his performing career. And the work that we're going to hear is entitled Overture 2000, self-evidently composed to mark the turning of the century. The Queensland Youth Symphony Orchestra is conducted by John Currow.

We heard then the Queensland Youth Symphony Orchestra, conducted by John Curro, performing a work by Wilfred Lehman entitled Overture 2000. We come now to the major work in this program. It's a work by Sergei Rachmaninoff. It's entitled The Bells. It's in four movements, and it was composed in 1913 and premiered in St. Petersburg in November of that year, with the composer conducting. The words are from the poem The Bells by Edgar Allan Poe, very freely translated into Russian by the symbolist poet Constantine Belmont. The traditional Gregorian melody Dies Irae is used frequently throughout the work. This is one of Rachmaninoff's two favourite compositions, along with his all-night vigil. To perform Rachmaninoff's The Bells, we have a wonderful lineup of local talent. The soprano, Leanne Keneally, the tenor, Kang Wang, and the baritone, Jose Cabo. The Brisbane Chorale, with their chorus master, Emily Cox, is performing with the Queensland Youth Symphony, conducted by Simon Hewitt. The Bells by Sergei Rachmaninoff.

We heard then that wonderful composition by Sergei Rachmaninoff, The Bells. The performers were the soprano Leanne Keneally, the tenor Kang Wang, and the baritone Jose Cabo with the Brisbane Chorale and the Queensland Youth Symphony, conducted by Simon Hewitt. 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This episode from 4MBS Classic FM in Brisbane, and we're featuring concerts recorded by the 4MBS concert recording team. Now, to take us through to the end of the program, let's hear a movement from Paul Hindemith's symphonic Metamorphosis of themes of Carl Maria von Weber. Again, the Queensland Youth Symphony Orchestra is conducted by John Currow.

We heard then a movement from the work by Paul Hindemith, the symphonic metamorphosis of themes by Carl Maria von Weber. The performers were the Queensland Youth Symphony, conducted by John Currow. You've been listening to Fine Music Live, coming to you on the Community Radio Network.

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0: Yeah, it's another one of those Snoop Diggle Double G LT hunting things. Yeah, we all off in the hills right about now. It's about 2 in the morning.
1: Say what?
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0: But good on her credit. 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

0: The next joint on there, we just gonna shoot right into it. It's Ride With Me. You know what I'm saying? I kind of crossed it up. If you ever heard of my man John Mayer, you know what I'm saying? Big shout out to John Mayer too. You know what I'm saying? We big fan of his. That's my dirty. He be holding it down like that. You know what I'm saying? Duke be rocking. Big shout out. You know what I'm saying? So I kind of crossed that with the whole Ride With Me thing like that there. Better yet, just
1: it's never too early or late in the night to still be on the radio. Your community station, 2MCE.

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1: Understand?
0: Can't you hear it? Oh, can't you hear it?
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0: Can't you hear it?

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1: Good morning, I'm Laura Devoy. The family of an Australian man missing following last week's devastating floods in Nepal say he has died. Michael Keats from the New South Wales South Coast was believed to be at the border crossing between Nepal and Tibet when the floods struck. He's the first Australian known to have died. According to the latest figures from the Department of Foreign Affairs and Trade, 43 Australians were unaccounted for following last Wednesday's floods. Meantime, hundreds of Nepali and Tibetan Australians united at a candlelight vigil at Melbourne's Federation Square last night. Buddhist monks and Hindu priests chanted sacred mantras as community members laid electric candles and said prayers. National home prices fell by 0.2% in August, marking the fifth consecutive monthly decrease.

0: The Insurance Council says data from Cotality's Cordell Construction Cost Index shows building costs rose around 30% in the 5 years to March 2026, while the Consumer Price Index grew about 24% in the same period. It says rebuild costs are putting pressure on insurance premiums. The United Arab Emirates has warned of a dangerous escalation in the Middle East after it intercepted an Iranian drone attack. It came after Iran and the US exchanged fire yesterday for the first time in a month. The BBC's Hugo Bashaga reports.
1: The Trump administration has been focused on putting pressure on the country through economic measures rather than military action to try to force concessions out of Iran, including reopening the Strait of Hormuz, a vital international waterway. For now, it seems the American action was limited, and there's no suggestion that this could be the beginning of large-scale attacks again. Responding to the strikes, President Masoud Pezeshkian said Iran was not seeking war, but would respond decisively to any aggression.
0: New research into the Tasmanian tiger is overturning long-held narratives about the extinct animal. David Wilson has the story.
2: A new study from Flinders University has found the Tasmanian tiger's hunting style was not as similar to wolves and dogs as first believed. Led by Professor Vera Weisbecker, the team has found the tiger's skulls and jaws allowed for a large head lethal snap hunting style, allowing it to catch fast-moving and smaller prey but with little in the way of holding power. The tigers were amongst the last mammals with this jaw type, but it's common amongst other animals such as crocodiles and predatory fish. Professor Weisbecker says this challenges myths that the tigers were ferocious predators of livestock, which contributed to them being hunted to extinction 90 years ago. The last known living Tasmanian tiger died in Hobart Zoo on September the 7th, 1936.
0: Turning to sport, Nathan Cleary and Yasmin Meeks have won New South Wales Rugby League's top awards. The pair were rewarded for their efforts in this year's State of Origin series. It's the second time Cleary has won the Brad Fittler medal, while it's the first time Meeks has been awarded the Women's Origin Player of the Series award.
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1: Good morning, I'm Laura Devoy. Authorities in Nepal say they have made progress in accessing some of the hydropower tunnels where almost 700 people are believed to be trapped. Using controlled explosions and heavy machinery, rescue teams are clearing debris from last week's flash floods and advancing metres into the structures. Professor Arnold Dix is an engineer who's advising the rescuers in Nepal from Australia. He spoke to the BBC.
2: I can get satellite data, compare that with the information coming out of the helicopters, look at ground photographs and things, and we can work out whereabouts the actual tunnel should be, because the actual signature of them's gone. Everything's just missing. It looks like a lunar landscape.
1: More than 900 people have been confirmed dead in Nepal and 16 in Tibet. Around 5,000 are unaccounted for. The first gas from controversial Beetaloo Basin fracking projects in the Northern Territory is set to flow to homes and businesses today. The basin is a major onshore shale gas resource about 500 kilometres southeast of Darwin. More than 40 terajoules a day will flow into the NT's gas grid. More than 50 Australians have been recognised for their courage with the issuing of National Bravery Awards. Governor-General Sam Mostyn has congratulated the recipients named on Wattle Day.
3: Australians continue to show resilience and courage and care when putting themselves in danger to protect the lives and property of others. Removing others from dangerous circumstances, including

was forged on the battlefields of two world wars. Children's voices are taking centre stage at a globally accessible Australian conference. Creating a more inclusive world for children is the theme for the Children's Voices Conference, which gets underway today. More than 1,000 people from 63 countries have registered to participate. The event's been organised by the Children's Voices Centre at Charles Sturt University in Bathurst. A festival honouring the life and legacy of country music star Dolly Parton will take place in Nashville and London next year. The 80-year-old died last week following a brief battle with cancer. Her estate says Dolly Fest will be the party of a lifetime.

0: The festival, which will take place on consecutive weekends, will replace a traditional public memorial. Further information will be announced in the coming months. Turning to sport, in tennis, Kim Birrell and James Duckworth are through to the second round of the US Open. Birrell saved a match point on her way to victory, while Duckworth won in a fourth set tiebreak. Alexander Vukic bowed out in five sets. Rinki Hijikata, Alexei Popperin and Maya Joint are due on court soon.
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2: Central Tablelands weather for today. Tuesday, a sunny day with light winds this morning, but becoming northwesterly, 25 to 35 kilometres per hour during the morning. Tops today, Bathurst looking at a top of 19, Orange 17, and Oberon expecting 16. It's currently just short of 4 degrees in Bathurst and Orange, about 3.7, and sitting on just on 9 degrees in Oberon at the moment. For tomorrow, Wednesday, a mostly sunny day, a slight chance of a shower. Winds will be north-northwesterly, 25 to 35 kilometres per hour, tending west-northwesterly during the morning and then becoming northwesterly, 15 to 25 kilometres per hour in the late afternoon. Tomorrow, Bathurst, a range of 8 to top of 21, Orange expecting 8 to 18, and Oberon, very similar, 8 to a top of 17.
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2: 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This is Ross with you this morning for Tuesday, the 1st of September. Spring has sprung. Coming up on the program today, we'll be keeping you updated, of course, around the region in arts. Shortly, we'll be speaking with the Mayor of Bathurst, Regional Council Robert Taylor. And a little later in the hour, we'll hear from local musician Finlay Webb. In our second hour, we'll hear from Rosie Winter from the Daffodils at Rydal event. And, of course, along the way, over the next couple of hours, we'll keep you updated with the weather and the local news on the half hour. Also, some great music along the way. Thank you for joining me to kick us off this morning. Here's Juice Newton with...

0: That's the Eagles with Take It to the Limit. And, of course, to kick breakfast off, a little before that we had Juice Newton with Queen of Hearts. And the time is 15 minutes after 7. And on the line with me now, I have our regular Tuesday breakfast guest, Bathurst Mayor Robert Taylor. Good morning, Robert. How are you this morning?
1: Good, good, Ross, and good morning to all your listeners up there to MCE.
0: Terrific, thank you. Yes, and welcome to the first day of spring. And
1: yeah, how good is it?
0: Terrific. Although we've probably been having it for a week or two already, but anyhow, it's really good to be here.
1: We'll take it.
0: Yes, absolutely. Now, to kick things off today, good news I gather on the government grant for the race week.
1: Yeah, look, this is really good news. We sort of touted out there. My deputy mayor Ben Fry has been well over this, and he was right behind trying to get this funding, and we finally got some funding for $185,000, Rosco, to put an event on after the race in October, an after race event. And look, it was terrific news that we got it through. And I've got to thank the Minister, Jenny Atchison, and Steve Camper and Janelle Saffron for acquiring this funding. And what we plan to do, Ross, is have an event down at the CBD area in Russell Street, try and get a named artist, as yet we haven't got anyone that we can name. But Supercars are going on board. They're going to put displays there for us. It is the 20th anniversary of the passing of Peter Brock. So they've got some Brock cars and some other memorabilia that they'll be bringing down. So it'll be in conjunction with the supercars. They're right behind it. And as you know, Ross, with the Mount Victoria pass, we've got that many cars leaving on the Monday. We have over like 15,000 vehicle movements, and 18% go that Sydney Highway. So we're just trying to keep them back for another 12 hours. We can keep them back for that. That'll just alleviate that pinch point at Lithgow. I know New South Wales Transport, they've got extra tow trucks and drones actually monitoring which way the traffic is flowing. So we hope that by putting this on with the $185,000 that we can just extend that period that they'll be leaving Bathurst and put another entertainment, another event on for those race goers that come up here to the Mount every October, and we hope that it will succeed. We hope we'll get the support from the race goers. So it was good news when we received that money.
0: Yeah, absolutely. No, I think good thinking from council's point of view to be ahead of the curve a little bit on that one, because it certainly could be a real problem.
1: Oh, it is. Just on that Lithgow, as people know, if they've been travelling to Sydney, just that pinch point, and if we, that we can. It's like 200 cars an hour be going there. So if we can extend it another 12 hours, it's down to about 100 cars moving through that area an hour. So it just goes to show that we can leave that traffic. I know the people in Lithgow will be very pleased.
0: Yes, I'm sure they will. Yeah, okay. Well, that's good news. Now, the flood study update, you've extended the consultation period.
1: Yeah, we've extended the conversation. There's been a lot of inquiries about the flood study, and this is a study that we had to do. We hadn't done one since 1996, Ross, so we had to bring it up. It's a state requirement, so we had to bring it up to speed. And, of course, it's extended the floodplain. It's looking at other areas that weren't possibly in a flood area. So we've extended the consultation for another 14 days, Roscoe, so residents can ask those particularly questions, and so we've extended for until the 11th of September. So that'll give us a full 53 days of consultation. And those that wish to put submissions in, please get on the website, put your submissions in, or any inquiry that you would like council to answer. As I said, we've extended for another 14 days to the 11th of October. Submissions have to be in by about 4 o'clock on the 11th, and you can get on the website or on your say and put a submission in, Ross.
0: Okay, good. Or they can email you, I gather, council.
1: Yes, they can do that.
0: Bathurst.
1: As well.
0: Yep, nsw.gov.au. All right, good. Well, then coming up now, our annual Living Legends and Citizen of the Year awards. You've got nominations open.
1: Yeah, look, this is another great event. the Australia Day Awards held early in 27, which will be held again. So we're looking for the nominations of anyone out there that you think could be a Citizen of the Year or, you know, deserves Citizen of the Year award. And also there's awards for youth awards too as well. Rossley, we've got the Youth Arts Award, we've got the Youth Service Award, and then also we've got the Event of the Year Award. So anyone that thinks that those, anyone could be nominated for those, please put the application in. You get on our website, you'll be able to put a submission in on our website and nominate those wonderful people in our community that deserve to just be recognised, and they'll be held with our Living Legends and Australian Day Awards in early 2027. So nominations are open now, Ross.
0: Okay, good. So councils, your say, is it, the web page?
1: Yes, on the web page. So get on our website, / Living Legends and Citizens Award. You'll be able to find it on the website.
0: Okay.
1: Ross.
0: Okay.
1: Or you can put a written application in, address it to the council, and put it in that way if you wish to.
0: If you wish. Okay. Good. And then finally, the Kaleidoscope Festival coming up in November.
1: Yeah, 7th of November. This is another new event from 12 o'clock to 9 p.m. up there at Victoria Park, Kaleidoscope, a multicultural event we're holding up there. And, look, I just got a shout-out to our people in our Nepalese community who have got any relations in Nepal that could have been involved in that disaster over there. Our sympathy really goes out to them because Nepalese is probably one of our biggest nationality other than ourselves. So just our thoughts go to them. But we're just looking for some more storeholders, Ross and anyone and performers for that event on the 7th of November. And once again, you could get all the information on our website and contact us through events at Bathurst's website, Ross.
0: Okay, good. Okay, well, that's for vendors at the Kaleidoscope Festival, 7th of November.
1: That's correct.
0: Okay, well, I think that about wraps it up again for this week.
1: For another week.
0: Another week, yeah.
1: It goes along too quick, I can tell you.
0: Yes, it certainly does. Yeah. All right. Well, that's very good of you to be with us. Thank you, Robert, again for all you're doing, and good luck with the ongoing council work.
1: Thanks, Ross. Pleasure as always.
0: Terrific.
1: Talk to you next week.
0: Thanks, Robert. That was Bathurst Mayor. Right. Thanks, Robert. Robert Taylor, and we'll be back. Robert will be back next week, no doubt, next Tuesday. The time is 23 minutes after 7. A couple of announcements, and then probably the Pretenders back on the Chain Gang.
2: It started small.
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2: 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Act early with Beyond Blue and stop small problems from becoming big ones. 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

0: That was the Pretenders, Back on the Chain Gang. It's coming up towards 7.30. At 7.30, we'll cross for the local news headlines with Peter Hislop. Just a quick community announcement. This is from the Bathurst Council. They're holding a grant writing workshop, the Council's Economic Development Team. It's a free grant writing workshop for local businesses, community groups and individuals. It's being held on Wednesday the 16th of September from 3 till 5pm, the Skyline Room at Bathurst Panthers. And you can register at bathurstliveinvest.com.au. So that's a free grant writing workshop Wednesday the 16th of September. Now it's time for local news.
1: 2MCE Community News. Good morning, I'm Peter Hislop. Bathurst Council is set to hire consultants to draw up a detailed case for federal funding supporting Mount Panorama upgrades. The wish list, totalling between $70 to $130 million, includes safety improvements, track resurfacing, fencing and lighting. It comes after councillors attended a meeting with Regional Development Minister Christy McBain last month. Meanwhile, campers attending the Bathurst 1000 will now have the option to remain on site until Tuesday morning in a bid to reduce pressure on the Great Western Highway detour. The region's unique flora and fauna will be in focus this month as community groups and local land services around the Central West celebrate Biodiversity Month. In Orange, there'll be workshops including sustainable gardening and wildlife spotlighting. Senior Local Land Services Officer Julie Reynolds says citizen scientists are being invited to the annual Purple Copper Butterfly Count,
2: where we go out and we count the larvae of the purple copper butterfly, which is really unique to our region. And it's really cool little butterfly. It's only tiny, but it's got this really cool, unique relationship with a species of ant and a very, very specific shrub.
1: Calaire MP Andrew G says it's important Meals on Wheels is well supported following National Meals on Wheels Day last week. It comes after the federal government last week extended the Commonwealth Home Support Program for older people to 2029, providing funding for meals. It was due to be rolled into a new program by next year. Andrew G says services were concerned the changes would mean an increase to service costs.
3: It's very important that we keep supporting Meals on Wheels, and very important that the government does as well. And they're changing the whole aged care system and the way that services like Meals on Wheels is funded. So we need to make sure that Meals on Wheels isn't literally defunded.
1: The new Chancellor of Charles Sturt University says regional universities are an important part of growing the workforce in the bush. Dr. Saran Cook will commence her term in December after being elected by the University Council earlier this month. She's been a member of the council in previous years and is an alumna of CSU Bathurst. Dr. Cook says she wants to advocate for policy settings ensuring regional research and staff are made a priority.
4: Regional universities are absolutely pivotal to making sure that everybody gets a chance to go to university. We meet students where they are. We make sure that we cater for people with a whole variety of different needs. We make sure that the courses that they need to do to generate the workforce of the regions are appropriate and fit for purpose and top quality.
1: And briefly, in a bid to improve sexual health testing, the Orange Aboriginal Medical Service is running a raffle for anyone who gets tested this month. And that's your 2MCE Community News, supported by the Community Broadcasting Foundation. Find out more at cbf.org.au, and we'll have more in an hour.
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0: And a quick check of the region's weather for today, a sunny day. Bathurst looking at the top today of 19, Orange expecting 17, and Oberon 16. And for tomorrow, Wednesday, a mostly sunny day again with just a slight chance of a shower. Overnight, 8 degrees in all the centres, 8 in Bathurst, top tomorrow of 21, 8 in Orange tonight and 18 tomorrow, and Oberon expecting 8 tonight and 17 tomorrow. It's 7:34. 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

0: It was the Bangles with Eternal Flame, Billy Idol with Hot in the City before that. It's just coming up towards 7:42, and now it's time for our regular arts roundup around the Central West, and here is Marianne Jakes.
1: Arts Out West, a roundup of what's happening in the arts around the Central West.
2: Hello, it is Marianne Jakes here from Arts Out West. Welcome to spring. And as a treat, there is plenty of music on for us as the weather heads into these slightly warmer months. Jazz at Reckless Brewing is back tomorrow night. It's when the brewery turns into a bit of a jazz bar. Local musos will be playing, and it starts at 6 o'clock tomorrow evening. A lot of open mic nights on around the place. I saw someone asking on socials the other day, where can I do open mic night? Well, there are plenty on the calendar. How about the Donnybrook Hotel this Thursday? Every Thursday from 7, you can get up and play some music. And Portland Golf Club has a monthly open mic night on Saturday at 6 o'clock at the Portland Golf Club. Now, you won't be singing along to this, but you will probably know some of the tunes in the classic Mozart comedic masterpiece Don Giovanni. The singers will be Opera Australia, and they are on their national tour headed to Orange Civic Theatre for this fabulous 1950s inspired staging of the masterpiece. It is produced and directed by Michael Gow, who has done so much on Aussie stages, particularly with opera, and it's got a live chamber orchestra. Spectacular. Don Giovanni, Thursday night, 7:30 at Orange Civic Theatre. Staying in Orange, an Orange Regional Conservatorium are presenting a retrospective of Phil Moran. Phil Moran is recognised as one of Australia's finest classical guitarists, admired for his captivating solo recitals, concerto performances and collaborations with a whole lot of leading artists. And this is a beautiful, beautiful stage production paying tribute to Phil Moran's work, Friday 6:30 at Orange Regional Conservatorium. And in Portland this weekend, Portland Walnuts are well known for making all those interesting yesteryear type signs, sign writing in general around Portland, and a special Keeping the Craft Alive activity is happening on Saturday. You can grab a bite to eat, and there'll be lots of activities and stalls, a special charity fundraising event to keep the hand sign writing craft alive, particularly in Portland. You can join them in Vail Street, Portland from 10 a.m. on Saturday. Now, if you're looking for other things to do across this week or weekend, head to the What's On calendar at centralnsw.com.
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0: And the time is 7:46. 2MC's Molly Madden caught up with local musician Finlay Webb to hear all about how he got into music and as well as his recent experience on The Voice Australia. And here's their chat.
6: When I heard that Bathurst local Finlay Webb was going to be on this season's The Voice, I knew I had to have a sit down with him and chat about music, where he started as a musician, and how a rural kid ends up singing in front of international stars, in front of millions of people on TV. Now, I think I want to start off with the most obvious question, which is, what first got you into music?
7: Ooh, I'm not really sure there was anything specific that got me into it. I just kind of started singing and doing my thing pretty much since I was a little kid. My mum always took notice that when I was a wee lad, I'd always sing along to pretty much everything that came on the radio. And she's like, I feel like that kid's going to be a musician one day. I just had a general love for it since I was a little guy.
6: How would you describe the music that you typically play?
7: I love that kind of acoustic ballad kind of sound. I've been leaning a lot towards the country scene recently as well in the last few years. I guess that's kind of the sound that I'd play. I was raised on classic rock, that kind of stuff. But I'd say if that is a proper genre, acoustic ballad thing, whatever that is.
6: Are you finding that there are specific country artists that are inspiring you in your music?
7: Yeah, oddly enough, an Aussie artist by the name of Seaforth, I absolutely love. He is really, really cool. He actually not long ago started following me on my socials as well, and I thought that was the coolest thing ever. He is pretty inspiring. Zach Top's pretty cool. I've been listening to a lot of Zach Top recently, and he's obviously got more of that kind of classic 80s, 90s country sound, which isn't what I was raised on, but I'm starting to have a massive appreciation for.
6: Yeah, awesome. Now, I want you to take me back to when you found out you were going to audition for The Voice. How did you find out, and what was that moment like for you?
7: I was on a snowboarding trip with my mates, and I had gotten a message from a talent scout who worked for The Voice. And I originally didn't believe it. I thought it was just some kind of fake message made up thing. But I entertained the message anyways and started replying. We get about halfway through our conversation, and I just say, "Hey mate, I'm so sorry to ask this, but is this, like, I feel quite skeptical of this. Is this real?" And he says, "Yeah mate, here's my number. We'll have a conversation over the phone and I'll explain it all." So we have a conversation over the phone, goes for about 40 minutes, and he's telling me everything. He's like, "I'm a talent scout. We basically check out people's socials, and if we think that they've got the sound that we want, we contact them and ask them." So I was just lucky enough to be one of those people that was scouted out. And then I was asked to come down and do an audition in Sydney for their producers. And I did that, and there was so many people that were there as well. Incredible talented singers and all kinds of artists, and I was just lucky enough to get through. And then made it to my blind audition, and here we are.
6: And what does it mean for you to actually get on that stage and be on such a huge show?
7: It means pretty much everything to me. I grew up watching that show. I remember the very first season of it. I was just a little guy, but I absolutely adored that show, and I'd watch it every single night it came on with my parents, and I'd always say, like, I really want to be on that show one day. I'm going to be on that show one day. And, you know, years later, I'm 23 years old, and now I'm there. So it means an insane amount. Really, really cool.
6: Was it hard getting on stage and doing it? Because you've got huge stars like Ronan Keating, Richard Marx, Kate Miller-Heidke, Mel C, all big stars, big international stars. Was it hard getting up on stage and performing in front of them?
7: That was insanely hard. It was so terrifying. It was funny. Like, it sounds like I'm bragging. I performed in front of bigger crowds. The crowd itself on The Voice wasn't, like, overly massive, but it's just the fact that you have four superstar coaches, you know, international, super famous musicians sitting in front of you. That was probably the scariest thing I've ever done. That was absolutely terrifying.
6: So after doing something so insanely hard like that, where are you hoping to go next?
7: I guess wherever the road takes me. I hope to just be able to keep doing my music and pursuing it and going as far as I can with it. hopefully being able to release some of my original music. I've got a bunch of songs that I've worked on, but nothing's ever really come from that. Basically just a bunch of songs that are sitting on a dusty old thumb drive right now. I hope that this is a foot in the door and kind of hopefully leads to bigger things.
6: Yeah, of course. Thank you so much, Finlay. This has been a really great chat and I can't wait to see what's next for you.
7: That was actually really fun.
0: And that was Molly Madden speaking with Finlay Webb. Here is Finlay Webb with a Lewis Capaldi cover, Almost.

And that was Finlay Webb with almost the time is just coming up to 4 minutes to 8 o'clock. At 8, we'll have national radio news in the next hour. After 8, we'll be hearing from Rosie Winter from the Daffodils at Rydal event, which is coming up next weekend, and of course a whole lot more music. And to take us up to news time, here's Dexy's Midnight Runners with Come On Eileen.

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1: Good morning, I'm Laura Devoy. A New South Wales man is the first known Australian casualty of last week's devastating floods in Nepal. Michael Keats was believed to be at the border crossing between Nepal and Tibet when the floods struck. His family say he has died. According to the latest figures from the Department of Foreign Affairs and Trade, 43 Australians were unaccounted for following last Wednesday's floods. DFAT is yet to confirm the deaths of any Australians. Home prices in almost all capital cities have decreased for the fifth month in a row. Cotality's home value index dropped by 0.9% in August. The median property cost $912,885. Sydney led the downturn for capital cities with a 1.4% decrease, bringing the median price to $1.2 million. Darwin was the only capital to record a rise in prices, though at $647,000, its median price remains the cheapest in the nation. Treasury says artificial intelligence will help improve productivity. The latest figures show productivity has stalled, with Australia no more productive now than in 2020. In a statement, Treasurer Jim Chalmers says AI is shaping up to be the biggest economic transformation in our lifetime. He says it will impact every part of the economy and society. Hundreds of workers from New South Wales are calling for an extra public holiday. The Shop and Warehouse Workers Union says more than 400 people will march to State Parliament today with a petition signed by over 10,000 people calling for a public holiday on the 1st of September. It would be declared a family and community day. The union says New South Wales has the fewest public holidays of any state or territory with 11, eight of which are in the first half of the year. India says it categorically rejects a ruling by the Permanent Court of Arbitration, which said Delhi must uphold its obligations under the Indus Waters Treaty with Pakistan. India suspended the agreement, which governs the use of the Indus River, following a terror attack last year. The BBC's Caroline Davis reports from Islamabad.
2: The Indus Water Treaty is vital for Pakistan. The Indus Basin's water supplies 80% of Pakistan's farms and around a third of its hydropower. It had survived several wars over more than six decades until last year's attack on a tourist site in Indian-administered Kashmir.

0: Once chlamydia free, they returned to the ark, were fitted with collars and back mounts, and returned to the sanctuary.
1: Co-CEO Hayley Shute says phase two will involve securing, treating and introducing new wild source koalas into the sanctuary to bolster genetics. Turning to sport, Nathan Cleary and Yasmin Meeks have won New South Wales Rugby League's top awards. The pair were rewarded for their efforts in this year's State of Origin series. It's the second time Cleary has won the Brad Fittler medal, while it's the first time Meeks has been awarded the Women's Origin Player of the Series award.
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3: Checking the Central Tablelands weather for today, Tuesday, a sunny day. Light winds initially, but becoming northwesterly, 25 to 35 kilometres per hour during the morning. Bathurst looking at the top today of 19, Orange expecting 17 and Oberon 16. Currently just on about 6 degrees in Bathurst and powering ahead in Orange, which is currently sitting on 10 and Oberon 11. For tomorrow, Wednesday, mostly sunny day again, with a slight chance of a shower. Winds will be north-northwesterly, 25 to 35 kilometres per hour, tending west-northwesterly during the morning, then becoming northwesterly, 15 to 25 kilometres per hour in the late afternoon. All the centres down to 8 degrees overnight, Bathurst 8 to 21 tomorrow, Orange 8 tonight, 18 tomorrow, Oberon 8 also tonight and 17 tomorrow.
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6: 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We play together, What's the Connection? 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
3: Hello and welcome back to the second hour of 2MCE Breakfast for Tuesday the 1st of September. You're with Ross. Hope you're having a great morning. We'll check up again a little later in the hour on the weather, of course, but local news at 8.30. We'll also shortly be hearing from Rosie Winter from the Daffodils at Rydal event, which is coming up next weekend. And, of course, some great music throughout the program. And to kick us off this hour, it's 7 minutes after 8. Here's The Cure, Friday I'm in Love.

0: That was Jewel with Hands, and before that we had The Cure with Friday I'm in Love. It's 14 minutes after 8, and the Bathurst region certainly has some interesting events, and coming up on the 12th and 13th of September, and I might have said in the earlier intro, next weekend. It's not next weekend, it's the one after, it's about 12 days away. 12th and 13th of September is the Daffodils at Rydal event. And yesterday on 2MCE, Molly Madden spoke to Rosie Winter, who's PR for both the event and also for the Rydal Village Association.
1: Today on 2MCE, I'm catching up with Rosie Winter, who takes care of the PR for the Daffodils at Rydal and for the Rydal Village Association. How are you going today, Rosie?
2: I'm really well, and you?
1: I'm good. Now, Daffodils at Rydal is on for another year. Can you tell me what the event is about for anyone listening that might not know?
2: Yes. This event has been running since about 2000. We've had a couple of moments, obviously, through COVID and things where it hasn't. But it's an annual event on the second weekend of September, running from 10 a.m. till 4 p.m. And it's really to showcase the village, which has undergone a lot of transformation over the years, and to showcase gardens. There's plenty of other things happening as well, which, you know, you've perhaps asked me about, but that's really, it's become quite a focal point out here.
1: Yeah, and you're also a garden owner yourself. How did you get into that, or what drew you to it?
2: Oh, look, I've been gardening for a really long time. And I had a garden in Lura, which Gardening Australia came to a couple of times, but it's just a passion of mine. And when I bought this little house, it was pretty bad. There was just a paddock of weeds, really, and one tree. So now it's rather a lovely cottage garden, quite established. And that's the passion, I think, for all of us, that garden, and then are happy to open our gardens to people. And it's always been a charity event, so we raise money for local charities every year, and we raise some money to upkeep the village and to beautify further, perhaps plant more daffodils or more trees or build something. It's that sort of thing that we do.
1: Real labour of love for the gardens and for the village of Rydal.
2: Yes, it is, and it's all voluntary, so we all just get behind it and do our own thing in our own gardens and then collectively come together to help make the festival very special.
1: Yeah, definitely. And for the local artists out there, it looks like there's an art and sculpture show being hosted by Kimberley Farm.
2: That's correct. That's right. We've had the art and sculpture. Well, the art has been for a very long time in different venues. It used to be in Chapel House. Now it's out at Kimberley. Some of the sculptures from previous years are in the lovely park in the central part of Rydal, just sort of on the way up to the showground. But this year and a couple of years prior, it's been at Kimberley, and it's a showcasing local artists and their sculptures, paintings, drawings, all of those lovely things, and that's all part of the festival.
1: Yeah, and if the local artists want to enter, how do they do that?
2: There is forms online if people go to www.rydal.com, Rydal Daffodils, well, rydal.com, but really there's links also on Facebook. So you can go onto the website and there is a form there for entry.
1: Amazing. And I heard that there will be some market stalls as well.
2: Yes, there will be. There'll be stalls in the main street. There'll be stalls and lovely things in a lot of the gardens. There'll be refreshments in a lot of the gardens as well. Of course, there's the Hotel Alexander. There will be coffee vans, sausage sizzle, which is also for charity. So there's a lot happening. So, you know, plants for sale. I've got delicious bites, cakes in my garden and a pop-up country shop. But there are beautiful stalls dotted all over, not only in the village, but as I said, in a lot of the gardens, there'll be things happening.
1: Yeah, perfect. And I think an important question is, will there be parking available on the day as well?
2: Yes. Look, a lot of people will just sort of run in and park in back streets, but we have got parking up at the showground, which is really just very, very short distance to the village. It's literally just above the beautiful park. So most people know the old Rydal showground, so they'll be parking up there, and then people can just meander down to the to the railway station where the ticket sales will be and the information centre will be to get their wristband of the gardens. And so they'll be able to sort of follow the little route around the gardens by their numbers.
1: Yeah, awesome. And I think with the entry, they included a hop-on, hop-off bus as well?
2: Yes, that's mainly for people coming by coach or train because the outer areas are very easy to access, extremely easy to access in the sense that they're a very short drive and all of the outer gardens have brilliant parking. So Coringle, for instance, has extraordinary parking areas. So does Kimberley. So does Chapel House. So anywhere that's a little bit out of the way, which isn't far, I think the furthest garden is 5 kilometres, they've all got adequate parking. So people often prefer to drive because if they buy some goodies and things, then they can sort of pop them in their car. But that coach, little bus, will really help if there's a coach coming or people coming on the XPT that don't have the ability to drive.
1: Yeah, perfect. Yeah, it sounds like it's going to be a good day out.
2: I really feel so. I think there's so much to do. There's easily a full day of going to the different spaces and looking at the stalls and having a bit of lunch somewhere or a cake and tea somewhere. So, you know, there is adequately a day's outing. And plus there's the beautiful park that I talked about, which has tables and chairs. And so if people felt they wanted to have a picnic, for instance, bring a picnic, then they could access and sit in the park at the tables and chairs and have a picnic there if they so chose.
1: Yeah, and with the weather we're having at the moment, I think it'll be a perfect day for a picnic.
2: Yes, absolutely. Absolutely. So, and doggies are welcome on a lead. So sometimes some gardens won't allow doggies, but we're allowing doggies in on a lead. So I think that's really good too because people love to go out for the day with their fur baby.
1: Yeah, that was going to be my next question actually. But look, how can people find out more about the event and get their ticket?
2: They can go onto the website and also onto the Facebook page. So we've got a Facebook page, Instagram page, Daffodils at Rydal, which has constant updates. In fact, all of the gardens that are being showcased are now up on the site, giving photos and info on each garden. And there's also, if you scroll down, you'll find the QR code if you wanted to buy tickets ahead of time. So basically, really, Facebook and Instagram will give you lots and lots of info.
1: Perfect. Well, thank you so much for joining me today, Rosie. Sounds like it's going to be the perfect kind of event as we move into spring.
2: Yes, I think it'll be lovely. And thank you for having me chat with you.
1: Thank you. That was Rosie Winter, garden owner and PR for Daffodils at Rydal.
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It's 8:27. At 8:30 we'll have local news. To take us up to local news, here's a new release from Alex Warren, Fever Dream.

0: To MCE Community News. Good morning, I'm Peter Hislop. Children's voices are taking centre stage at a globally accessible conference hosted by Charles Sturt University in Bathurst. Creating a more inclusive world for children is the theme of the Children's Voices Conference, which gets underway today. More than 100 people from 63 countries have registered to participate. The event has been organised by the CSU Children's Voices Centre. Meanwhile, the incoming Chancellor of Charles Sturt University says funding for regional universities needs to increase to train the future regional workforce. Dr. Saran Cook is an alumna of the university and will commence her new role in December, succeeding Dr. Michelle Allen, who has served CSU for the last 12 years. Dr. Cook says the university has an important role amid the regional workforce shortage.
1: We know that if we train a regional student, there's an 80% chance that they will go on to work in the regions. Now, compare that to a regional student who goes to the city, only 1 in 5 will ever come back. We need to be funded appropriately with a model that ensures that we can continue to generate that pipeline of regional professionals.
0: Calais MP Andrew Gee says he's been filming land clearing for transmission line corridors in the Central West to contribute to public debate about the Central West Arana Renewable Energy Zone. Concerns have previously been raised about the clearing of a Wiradjuri rock shelter near Mudgee earlier this year. Andrew Gee says he wants to keep an eye on state contractors.
2: So there can be a proper community debate about it, because otherwise no one would know and no one would care. And I think if we can save some other sites from being destroyed, I think that will be an important piece of work. It's not about being against renewables, but it is about holding power to account.
0: Bathurst Council says visitors to the Bathurst 1000 will now have the option to stay at campsites until 10 a.m. on the Tuesday morning in a push to stagger the exit of visitors on the Darling Causeway and Chifley Road. It comes after Council secured state funding to host an event on the Monday afternoon honouring Peter Brock. Deputy Mayor Ben Fry says it's good to hear Supercars has jumped on board with the extension of camping stays. And workshops, guided tours and citizen science events are on the agenda from today, with September marking Biodiversity Month. It's an opportunity to focus on the flora and fauna unique to the Central West. There'll be a guided bird walk at the Orange Botanical Gardens and wildlife spotting at Clifton Grove. Senior Local Land Services Officer Julie Reynolds says there's also opportunities to give back to the environment, including at Canoundra's Carp Muster.
3: So lots of towns do these throughout the years, and yep, Canoundra's having theirs in September. Throw a line in and spend some time with their family and try and get the carp out of our rivers, which we all know are, you know, create real problems for our native species and the health of our rivers.
0: And that's your 2MCE Community News, made possible with support from the Community Broadcasting Foundation. 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
4: And a quick check of the local weather for the day, a sunny day and just light winds. Bathurst looking at the top today of 19 degrees, Orange 17, and Oberon expecting 16. For tomorrow, Wednesday, again, a mostly sunny day, but with a slight chance of a shower. All centres expecting a minimum tonight of 8 degrees. Tomorrow, Bathurst looking at a top of 21, Orange 18, and Oberon 17.
5: 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My name is Lawrence. 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

0: Rick Price with Walk Away Renee, and before that we had the Divinyls, Pleasure and Pain, and to start that set, Ian Moss with Telephone Booth. It's a quarter to nine. Just a few community announcements to read, a couple from Orange. Firstly, the Orange Community Health Women's Health Clinic is being held on at Kite Street on the third Friday of every month. It offers a free confidential clinic for all from puberty to menopause and beyond. And to book, the number is 6393 4800, 6393 4800. That's for the Women's Health Clinic at the Orange Community Health in Kite Street on the third Friday of every month. And also in Orange, the Ohms Breakfast Club is held on Thursdays during the school term. Runs from 7.30 to 8.30am. Held at Maranganya at 8 Oxley Place. For more information, you can call Ohms and their number is 6393 9058, 6393 9058, for the Ohms Breakfast Club on Thursdays during the school term. In Bathurst, the Wombul Life Connection Network holds a community barbecue and walk and talk. It's free, obviously, and it's around the Wombul Macquarie River. The next one coming up is on Sunday, the 20th of September, and you meet at the Bathurst Peace Garden in Stanley Street. So that's for the Wombul Life Connection Network community barbecue walk and talk on the Sunday, the 20th of September. And finally, from Bathurst, this is from the Neighbourhood Centre, the Homework Club. If you need to catch up or get some help with a tough subject, the club, Homework Club at the Neighbourhood Centre is free. Volunteers offer individual or small group homework help. And to make an appointment, give them a call. The number at the Neighbourhood Centre is 6332 4866, 6332 4866, or you can come and visit them. They're at 96 Russell Street in Bathurst. 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

Lady Antebellum with Need You Now, and before that we had Soul Asylum with A Runaway Train. It's 3 minutes to nine. 9 o'clock, we have national radio news, of course, but across the day afterwards, plenty of shows coming up. Morning music follows at 9 o'clock. At 10, we have The Mama with the Pops with Sharon, and at 11, the documentary, and Final Draft follows then at 11:30. And, of course, at 12 noon, we'll have the Talking Newspaper today with Sharon and Inez. Plenty of other great shows across the afternoon and evening. You can find them all at 2mce.org. But this has been Ross. Thank you for your company this morning. Hope you've enjoyed the show. And to take us up to news at 9, here's a new release from Maisie Peters, Questions.

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1: Good morning, I'm Laura Devoy. The family of a New South Wales man missing in Nepal say they believe he has died. Michael Keats was believed to be at the border crossing between Nepal and Tibet when flash floods struck last Wednesday. He's believed to be the first known Australian casualty. The Department of Foreign Affairs and Trade is yet to confirm any Australian deaths. It says there are 43 Australians unaccounted for. Foreign Minister Penny Wong told News 24 her thoughts are with the families and loved ones of those people.
2: We've not received official confirmation, we respect the family's rights to make a public statement, and again my thoughts are with them and with the family and friends of all of the Australians who are currently unaccounted for. We are urgently working, we are working around the clock to get information.
1: Home values across the country have declined for a fifth consecutive month. Cotality says prices dropped by 0.9% in August. Darwin was the only capital city to record a rise. Agriculture production is forecast to fall by 5% this financial year. The Australian Bureau of Agricultural and Resource Economics and Sciences says while the value is down, there were improvements to this year's outlook over winter. Production value is expected to come in at just under $100 billion, or $105 billion when fisheries and forestry are included. ABARES says the winter crop is the fourth largest crop on record. A review of the Australian Carbon Credit Unit scheme legislation has found it is robust and remains fundamentally sound to Australia's climate policy. The scheme is a voluntary program which enables businesses, communities and landholders to earn carbon credits for storing carbon or reducing greenhouse gas emissions. A review was conducted by the Climate Change Authority. The federal government has welcomed the findings and says it remains committed to providing stable and predictable policy settings for the scheme. From house fires and ocean rescues to intervening in violent situations, more than 50 Australians have been recognised for their courage. Governor-General Sam Mostyn has announced 30 Australian bravery decorations to recognise 54 people.
3: Special messages of thanks to those for whom an act of courage has left physical or emotional wounds that endure long after the moment of danger has passed. In 2026, three bravery decorations will be awarded posthumously, two to individuals who lost their lives performing acts of great courage.
1: Among those individuals, Antong Jiang. He lost his life after helping to rescue a distressed swimmer in Wollongong, New South Wales, 3 years ago. The recipients have been named on Wattle Day for the second year. The Australian Melanoma Research Foundation is encouraging young Australians to have a sun-safe spring. Melanoma is the third most common form of cancer in Australia and the second most commonly diagnosed among those aged 20 to 39. Ahead of what could be one of the nation's

0: 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Join me on Tuesday afternoons at 1 o'clock for my treasure chest of tunes. 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
1: If you're aged between 45 and 49, this news could save your life. 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

Nazareth, 33, stirred up a lot of trouble in society. An old 50 guinea suit to make him smart, a strong belief that reached the heart. Made 12 friends, 11 plus 1, became disciples of the chosen son. All over the land, his voice was heard, he spread the sweet four-letter word called love.

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But more and more folks began to hear. A power man said, let's put him down. We can't have truth told around this town. But the man from Nazareth came to speak, gave courage and faith to the mild and meek. He said, with wealth there is no peace. Walk with me and I'll give you a lease.

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1: Good morning, I'm Laura Devoy. The Foreign Minister says the government does not have any confirmation of Australian deaths in Nepal. The family of a New South Wales man say they believe he died in the floods which struck last Wednesday. According to the Department of Foreign Affairs and Trade, 43 Australians are unaccounted for. Foreign Minister Penny Wong told the ABC DFAT is working urgently to gain any information it can.
2: And we hold grave concerns for their safety and obviously those concerns worsen every day that goes by. Can I say how much my thoughts, the thoughts of all of us, are with the families and friends of those who are unaccounted for. This is an just such a distressing time.
1: The first gas from the Beetaloo Basin, about 500 kilometres southeast of Darwin, will flow to homes and businesses today. More than 40 terajoules a day will flow into the Northern Territory's gas grid. Australians diagnosed with advanced bladder cancer now have access to a new treatment option on the Pharmaceutical Benefits Scheme. More than 3,000 Australians are diagnosed with bladder cancer each year, and survival rates have declined significantly in recent decades. Associate Professor Andrew Weichart says the drug will provide an alternative first-line treatment option to chemotherapy for suitable patients.
3: In my experience, looking after patients with metastatic bladder cancer, sadly, too many patients are dying within a year or two of diagnosis, and we desperately need new options for patients that might be able to harness newer technologies such as the immune-stimulating treatment to better control the cancer.
1: Police say a fatal home invasion in Sydney's southwest this morning was a targeted attack. Emergency services were called to a home in Glen Alpine about 3:40 a.m. to reports a person had been shot. A man in his 20s was declared deceased at the scene. Acting Superintendent Gretchen Atkins says he was only known to police for a traffic offence. She refused to comment on reports suggesting the victim was not the intended target.
4: We believe at this point in time it is a targeted attack. That is all the information we've been able to gather at this point in time. It is really early stages of the investigation.
1: Police are searching for multiple alleged offenders. Military bases in far north Queensland will be hosting federal MPs this week as part of an inquiry into the Department of Defence's annual report. Shannon Kirkwood has the details.
5: The Parliamentary Joint Committee on Defence is in Toowoomba today. Committee Chair Senator Deborah O'Neill says the group is holding public hearings and will be visiting Borneo Barracks, north of Toowoomba, to view firsthand Australia's defence capabilities. Borneo Barracks is a key signals and telecommunications training ground. The committee will also speak to the Australian-owned company Wagner Corporation, which owns and operates the WorldCamp Aerospace and Defence Precinct in Toowoomba. A visit is planned of the RAAF-based Townsville tomorrow, where public hearings are also scheduled. The committee is tasked with reviewing the administration and expenditure of Australian defence agencies, including annual reports.
1: Turning to sport, football great Lionel Messi has announced his retirement from the Argentinian team. In a post on social media, the 39-year-old said he made the decision 2 days after Argentina lost the World Cup final in July. Messi has played 207 games for his country and scored 125 goals. He led Argentina to the World Cup in 2022.
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